0: with families living on top of one another that had been blown up by U.S. bombs. And I found some children's clothes in it that were like, the children were like the age of my, it looked like my kids' clothes. And that was really poignant. So it was like, I just kind of snapped when I saw them still out there, still daring to show their faces in public after all of what they did. I mean, you barely even see the clown prince, Reza Pahlavi, anymore. He was begging for the U.S. to bomb, and they should be ashamed, but they weren't. So I kind of just said, like, what the hell are you doing here? And I said, you know, you guys celebrated after Minab. It was actually the day that the parents in Minab were burying their kids that this happened. And so they said, actually, that was a military base. Who put the military base there, instead of justifying the Minab massacre? So then, you know, it escalated from there with me telling them just how I really felt, that they're the biggest sellouts I've ever seen. Like, they're worse than Miami Cubans. And I don't know, something a lot of people might have missed was there was like this jogger, like local yuppie in booty shorts, who intervened on their behalf and started screaming at me. Mm-hmm. So I just had some choice words for him. And then I went in and did my talk, which you can see on our YouTube channel at the Gray Zone. And I think it was a great talk, especially the, I mean, not because of what I said, but because of the Q&A session. So many Iranian Americans from DC showed up, and, you know, these were not necessarily the typical Islamic Republic supporters. Many of them were secular, but they are horrified by the war. They're organizing against it. And they're organizing in defense of Iran's sovereignty. So you can hear from them. I think it was, you know, we had some great exchanges, but it really informed crowd, because for many of them, it's the country they came from. And I know you have an even more important announcement, which we've been waiting for a long time. So tell us about that.
1: Yeah, well, my new book on the Ukraine proxy war, Their Blood, Our Bullets, there it is. The hidden story of the proxy war. I'm still working on the subtitle, so that's actually going to change. But you can see it there. It's called Their Blood, Our Bullets, a hidden story of the U.S.-Russia war for Ukraine. It's available for pre-order now. I've been working on it for a very long time. A lot of people have been very patient with me as I've put it together, and I'm grateful to everyone, especially Orr Books, who's publishing this, for their patience and their support. And yeah, it comes out in the fall, the late fall, and it's available for pre-order now, and there's a link to it in the show notes for this episode.
0: Well, congratulations on that. I like the cover. It's the hidden story of the U.S.-Russian war for Ukraine. So what's your elevator pitch?
1: I got to work on that. But basically, the story we've been told is that this was a fight in defense of democracy and territorial integrity. And it's the opposite. The U.S. has exploited Ukraine and its internal divisions to bleed Russia. And in the process, the U.S. has undermined its own democracy by criminalizing dissent, by, you know, enlisting progressives in support for Cold War dogma and a neoconservative agenda. And it's been a disaster for, foremost for Ukraine, but for the whole world. And the book tracks that, from the broken promises about NATO expansion, NATO expanding to Russia's borders, U.S. sabotaging arms control treaties, ignoring Russia's security concerns, backing a coup in Ukraine, encouraging the ensuing civil war, blocking so many peaceful alternatives that could have prevented all of this, and then keeping the war going by blocking another peace deal that was brokered early in the war. So essentially about how the U.S. has used Ukraine to bleed Russia. And it's called Their Blood, Our Bullets, because Oliver North, the Iran-Contra figure, bragged in talking about Ukraine that it reminded him of what Reagan did in the 80s in supporting the death squads in Central America, in supporting the Mujahideen. He said, you know, just like those people, the Ukrainians are willing to use their blood and our bullets. And he talked about what a great thing this was. So that's why it's called Their Blood, Our Bullets.
0: That's how this war has gone on for so long, is, you know, I guess Slavic lives don't matter in the West. How many have been killed? Hundreds of thousands? I mean, certainly hundreds of thousands wounded. The global economy is suffering enormously, and as Ukraine's drone swarms hit

0: educated people in the U.S. It just seems like it was just a Russian invasion for Putin to re-implement the, reinstitute Russia's strategic peripheral depth and start to bring the Soviet Union back to life. That's really what it's about. It's about Putin's aggression. But there's a deeper story there. And this is a book I think you can kind of, once you really dig into this book and your footnotes, I know how you operate, and you've been pumping out these Substack posts, which have kind of chronicled the war and the lies of, that have kept the war going. Having this book at your fingertips is kind of like a compendium of corrections to lies. And it's what we need to actually stop this war.
1: Lindsey Graham recently passed away, and there was, of course, all this critique of his warmongering legacy, especially in the Middle East. He was a bloodthirsty warmonger. But yet, if you look at Ukraine, every single progressive Democrat in Congress has voted in lockstep with Lindsey Graham.
0: And yeah, so Richard Blumenthal was like always on stage with him.
1: Richard Blumenthal, sure, like centers, but like even progressives. If you look at Bernie Sanders, how does his voting record differ from Lindsey Graham's when it comes to supporting the Ukraine proxy war? Eventually, Bernie voted against one war funding bill because Biden lumped funding for the Ukraine proxy war and funding for Israel's genocide together. So Bernie was forced to finally vote against it, but he didn't want to. Bernie even said, if the Ukraine funding was separate, I would have voted for that. So Bernie Sanders has a virtually identical voting record with Lindsey Graham in recent years when it comes to funding the Ukraine proxy war. And when Bernie Sanders, the top progressive, is voting in lockstep with the top neocon, Lindsey Graham, I think it's worthy of some reflection. And there hasn't been that at all on the progressive side. And that's the side I care most about, because that's how I still identify. And so that's what I hope this book will help contribute to.
0: I'm going back to April 30th, 2022. The entire squad, AOC, Ilhan Omar and company, voted along with Ro Khanna and every Democrat in the House in favor of the massive Lend-Lease arms shipment to Ukraine, which is designed to escalate the war. And the only ones who voted against it were Republicans. So again, I mean, that really highlights why this book is important. And now Trump has sort of taken on the war. It doesn't look like Trump has any interest in ending this war at this point.
1: The only thing Trump has done differently is he's not going to Congress to ask for more money. But one of the reasons why he's not doing that is because right before he took office in April 2024, so, like a few months before the election, Biden, with Republican support, including Trump's blessing, passed another $61 billion in Ukraine proxy war funding that basically keeps the war going indefinitely. And it was designed to avoid any disruption by Trump. So it basically locks in proxy war funding, whatever Trump wants to do. And so Trump hasn't had to go back to ask more money because there is so much. And also, he's forced NATO to spend more money. And that's another aspect of this. All the fear-mongering about Trump pulling out of NATO and all the Russiagate fraud that, Trump was a Russian agent. Meanwhile, what Trump was doing was badgering NATO to spend even more money on the military-industrial complex, to raise NATO military spending for every country to 5% GDP. And the only state that didn't go along with that is Spain, which, Trump has been attacking. So while Democrats, and the book talks about this too, are obsessing about this fiction of Trump being a Russian asset, Trump is actually getting NATO to spend more money on the military-industrial complex. And that's another outgrowth of this Ukraine proxy war, is, supporting militarism and taking money away from social spending. So again, another thing that in a different era, progressives would be concerned about, but now they're all in lockstep behind.
0: And scrapping the Intermediate Nuclear Forces Treaty, for example. What was the other one?
1: Open Skies Treaty. Before that, it was the ABM Treaty under Bush. But yeah, that's Trump, Open Skies, INF, and New START. Because New START, the last treaty limiting the nuclear weapon stockpiles of both countries, that expired in February. And Russia offered like an informal one-year freeze, which is the most basically that could be done. And Trump rejected that. So right now, officially, there are no more constraints on the nuclear weapon stockpiles of the U.S. and Russia. And everyone just yawned because of years of brainwashing, like coming from Russiagate and the Ukraine proxy war, that it was good to have a confrontation with Russia.
0: Yeah, we're getting some comments. One commenter said they're reading Benoit Paré's book on the Ukraine conflict, one of the few critics.

0: sequel books on this. I think, did you interview him?
1: I did, yes. So Ben Opere is a former monitor with the OSCE, which was on the ground in the years after the Maidan coup of 2014, monitoring the civil war that the U.S. helped start by backing the coup in 2014. And we did interview him last summer about his experience.
0: Yeah,
1: and
0: I think you were one of the first in this kind of, in this sphere to interview him. We also have a commenter comparing your book to Stephen F. Cohen's War with Russia and calling it kind of a continuation. I know Stephen was kind of a mentor to you, so that's a great comment. And, you know, I do think this book is a tribute to Stephen F. Cohen's work because he went out swinging.
1: He did. And he was vilified for it, and he was isolated, and progressive shows used to have him on as a featured expert shunned him in the last years of his life. And that's because of the Russiagate mania. And so, yes, I'm absolutely trying to continue on in the tradition that Stephen F. Cohen carried forward. Absolutely.
0: Well, should we continue on Ukraine since we started with Ukraine? We do have a Ukraine section. I want to talk about Iran and the escalating war, which is possibly moving into its most dangerous phase. But, I mean, do you want to?
1: Yeah, well, you know, Lindsey Graham recently passed away, who was a stalwart champion of the Ukraine proxy war. He was the guy who bragged 4 years ago. 4 years ago this month is when he offered an infamous statement that as long as we keep supporting Ukraine, they'll fight to the last person.
0: Yeah.
1: And he thought that was a good thing. So he recently passed away. But Ukraine has found, I think, a suitable replacement for Lindsey Graham when it comes to MAGA support, prominent support. And that is Laura Loomer, who has just touched down in Ukraine to offer her support for the Ukrainian government after years of being a supposed critic.
0: Yeah. Laura Loomer spent the week before going to Ukraine attacking me, mainly heavily focused on me, which I suspect is part of her contract with the Israeli government, and that she was getting fed notes and talking points by not just Israeli lobbyists, but by Israeli officials. Because I've seen the way these talking points get passed around to people who have no idea what the hell they're talking about, and how they just read a script and they all echo each other. And all of it has to do with me being sort of like responsible for Joe Kent, and like I somehow employed Joe Kent's wife. And it always starts from there. And she started with that when I went to Iran. She starts declaring that the Treasury Secretary should launch an investigation. Scott Bessent should investigate me and see if the IRGC was paying me and blah, blah, blah. I wasn't paid a single toman or cent to be there. I paid for my travel. Like, I don't do that. She does. And now we can clearly see it. Julia Ioffe just asked her, like, you know, who paid for your trip? Was it the Ukrainian government? And she said, no, I like have donors. Anatoly Shari, who is an exiled former Ukrainian opposition lawmaker who would be killed if he went back to Ukraine under Zelensky because it's such an undemocratic place, claimed that Loomer received as much as $2 million for this trip. And she has reversed all of her positions on Russia. She was a contributor to RT. She said Ukraine correctly was supporting entire regiments of neo-Nazis who Sieg Heil and have Nazi tattoos and worship anti-Semitic Nazi figures like Roman Shukevich and Stepan Bandera. And now she's totally reversed it and says, oh no, you know, I was just duped by Russian propaganda. And that's really, is she just waking up? She's having an awakening. And, you know, so, you know, instead of kind of being allowed to just see Ukraine or make it look like she's just seeing Ukraine, Zelensky just adopts her and makes sure that Laura Loomer is elevated to, you know, a higher level than who's visited him before in the past. Like a lot of B and even A-list Hollywood people have come and visited him, and they would just get like quick meetings where they'd shake his hand, like Ben Stiller.
1: Yep, Ben Stiller.
0: Orlando Bloom. Like who else?
1: Sean Penn, of course.
0: Sean Penn, you know, really was into it. It was like a real groupie. But Loomer gets like an interview in the middle of the presidential palace. And they really emphasize how much this is a state-sponsored, important propaganda trip. It comes on the heels of Candace Owens going to Russia. And Anatoly Shcherbina's theory was that Ukraine saw Candace Owens, the most popular, one of the most popular political podcasters, go to Russia. And they said, we need to get someone who's popular from the other side, who's just, and of course, Loomer, you just like lay down the cash on the dresser and she's gonna, I mean, she's going to work for you. You're a client. So that's what happened. But I've never met a Laura Loomer fan. Like, if you like talk to like politically engaged suburban moms who are kind of like pilled, you're going to meet some Candace Owens fans. Laura Loomer is not like a real organic phenomenon. The only reason that she's valuable to them is because she's supposedly close to Trump. So we've been hearing for weeks, Aaron, that Ukraine is winning again or could be winning. Like the Atlanta Council has a paper about how Ukraine is winning because of its drones. There are all kinds of rifts emerging. In reality, they're not winning and they're suffering on the battlefield, but it seems like they're winning to many people. And this is kind of the message that, you know, those who want this war to continue are sending. But I really think if you're winning and you're confident and you suddenly have a new, just a new swagger in your step, you would not bring Laura Loomer to the presidential palace and pay whatever you paid. That's not a show of confidence to me. That's a show of desperation and concern about keeping Trump on their side. Here's an excerpt.
2: In Ukraine that showed that only 17%. I saw that there was some internal polling from Ukraine that showed that only 17% of Ukrainian people have a favorable view of the United States, which I'm confused. It's not higher because we send them so much aid in defense against Russia. And also the opinion towards Ukraine and the United States is not very favorable. And so I just wanted to share with you, as somebody who was anti-Ukraine and who did consume a lot of Russian propaganda, I used to write articles for RT. I wrote about 5 articles for RT and I regret doing so. And I've come to realize that I was bamboozled by Russian propaganda and I came to believe a lot of untrue things about Ukraine. I used to think that this was a country full of Nazis. I'm just trying to convey to you how sometimes optics, if things are not done in a very precise manner, how it can be conveyed and how much damage can be done to your country's image. Because the Democrats, I think they really exploited your visit. I want to ask
3: you. But can I tell you honestly? Yes, honestly. Sorry.
2: Yes.
3: What I will tell. I think if I knew or if I really could be involved to elections, maybe Democrats could have a little bit better result.
2: Well, we don't want that. We don't want that.
1: I mean, first of all, the fact that he has to like interrupt her and say, hey, Laura, can I say something? You know, I'm the president of Ukraine. Do you mind if I talk in between your monologue? That's a little awkward. But also, I don't know what he's referring to there. By the way, he did get involved in the last election. He actually, this was like one of the reasons why Trump hated him, is because he toured with Democrats to a weapons factory in Pennsylvania, and him and Josh Shapiro signed some bombs together, just as people like Mike Pence and Nikki Haley did to bombs in Gaza. So he actually did get involved, and that's one of the reasons why Trump was like fresh with him when he came to the White House. So I don't know what he's and Ukrainians have gotten involved too. In 2016, they also helped Hillary Clinton's campaign, and that backfired on them as well. And there's for people watching, there's Josh Shapiro and some Democrats and Zelensky signing some bombs to go drop on ethnic Russians in the Donbass.
0: Josh Shapiro wishes they were going to Gaza to drop on demographic threats, but you know, this was the PR. This is the photo op he got. There's Zelensky and Ukraine's ambassador. Yeah. You can see her interview skills are really top level. She's very charismatic. And there are no Nazis in Ukraine. That's why Zelensky's sitting across from a woman who just recently celebrated the mass shooting, a lethal mass shooting at a mosque in the United States. Like, he's sitting across from a Nazi. She's just a Judeo-Nazi. Mm-hmm. He's sitting across from a woman who called for the U.S. military to massacre millions of Muslims, including as well as journalists and, you know, including myself, who happened to be in Tehran during the funeral of Ayatollah Khamenei. I mean, that's a pretty Nazi-esque call. I know Mark Levin also made the same call. This is someone who's lusted for genocide in Gaza, who celebrates the flattening of Gaza. There are no Nazis here. This is a great way of refuting that.
1: Yeah, and she's sitting across from a Ukrainian president who just, like, keeping to recent events.
0: Yeah.
1: The influence of ultra-nationalists, including people who worship neo-Nazis, is so strong that Zelensky recently gave a state reburial to a Nazi ally, Andrei Melnyk, who was a leader of the OUN, the Organization of Ukrainian Nationalists, who collaborated with the Nazi occupation and was involved in the massacre of Poles and Jews. And Zelensky's under such pressure from the ultra-nationalists and neo-Nazis that he gave Melnyk a state reburial, and also renamed a Ukrainian Special Forces unit after the UPA, the Ukrainian Insurgent Army, which also was complicit in the massacre of over 100,000 Polish people. And what makes this all the more striking is that, you know, Ukraine is an ally of Poland, but the influence of the neo-Nazis right now is so strong that Zelensky felt that it was in his interest to risk alienating Poland, which he did. Poland protested this move because Zelensky's celebrating forces that massacred tens of thousands of Polish people. But he felt compelled, for whatever, politically, that he had to do this. And so Poland has protested this, and they even withdrew a civilian honor that they gave to Zelensky. So that's actually how influential neo-Nazis still are inside Ukraine. And again, it's not a question of how numerically large they are. They're not a large number of people, so it's not filled with Nazis. But the point is, they have, because of their muscle and their violent intimidation tactics, they have huge influence, to the point where Zelensky felt like he had no choice but to alienate a key ally to honor a neo-Nazi.
0: Yeah, I mean, here's President Naroki of Poland accusing Zelensky of he said Zelensky has demonstrated that Ukraine, in terms of the mentality of glorifying bandits and murderers from the Ukrainian insurgent army, is not ready to be part of the European family. Pretty harsh words. There's no place in the European family for bandits and murderers who killed women and children, who murdered Poles. Such bandits cannot be glorified in the UPA, cannot be glorified. Even Anne Applebaum's husband, Radoslaw Sikorski, the foreign minister of Poland, condemned this.
1: Wow. Wow. I didn't know that.
0: He has to. I mean, he just has to. So maybe he had to, like, sleep on the couch that night for condemning Ukrainian Nazis.
1: And again, these are people who have threatened to kill him going back many years. Like, you can go, like, year by year, like you can find an influential militia leader in Ukraine threatening to kill Zelensky if he makes peace with Russia, essentially, before Russia invaded and afterwards too. So yeah, of course now he's gonna say, oh yeah, we don't have Nazis here except for the ones who have threatened to kill me every single year, except for the ones who are now forcing me to honor Nazi war criminals and rename military units after them.
0: So the Loomer visit was intended to sort of galvanize MAGA support for Ukraine. And MAGA doesn't exist as an organic grassroots movement anymore. It's basically Trump, who shared the interview, and everyone who's basically paid to support Trump or has some kind of skin in the game or is involved with Israel in some way. That's basically what MAGA is. Or a contingent of over 50 or more boomer-esque Fox News watchers who are transfixed by corporate state media. That's pretty much it. That was her job. And then, you know, she's going to attack the woke Reich of Tucker Carlson and Candace Owens and on behalf of Ukraine. It really feels like the battle lines are drawn. The battle lines are clear now. And everyone who supports Trump would be supporting Dick Cheney and George W. Bush in 2006. It's like, you know, Rich Lowry and the National Review and the American Enterprise Institute and the neocons rebranded with red caps. That's it. Maybe they're a little bit more anti-immigrant than Bush was, but that's it. I mean, there's no difference now. Tucker is totally done with this fake movement. The con is revealed. And J.D. Vance is now... there is also their target. And he's claiming that there is an op to destroy his presidential ambitions. They're getting behind Marco Rubio or someone like Rubio. And that's what we have to look forward to is another term of another second Bush term if the Republicans win and Josh Shapiro vying for the Democratic nomination. The Democrats are many top Democrats or liberals are celebrating Laura Loomer's visit. Remember, this is someone who recently celebrated a mass shooting at a mosque in the United States, who is one of the, you know, one of the most prominent racist commentators in the U.S. And liberals are just saying, oh, well, she had a change of heart. It's just, you know, she saw the light finally. And we can't really blame Zelensky for bringing her there. This is David Axelrod. This was Barack Obama's campaign manager. This is the guy who basically made Barack Obama from a wooden graduate student and author into a seemingly charismatic president who duped zillions of Americans.
4: When you see her sitting with Zelensky, part of the reason your jaw is on the floor is not just because she...
0: By the way, I mean, remember Aaron Burnett's visit to Kiev in 2023? It kind of presaged the Loomer visit. I mean, she was just drooling over Zelensky. Anyway, here it is.
4: She had these opinions about Ukraine, which were based on propaganda and a lack of any kind of experience there, but were because she has said other things. I mean, she said, if Kamala Harris wins, the White House will smell like curry. And White House speeches will be facilitated via a call center. Yeah. She said, can't even watch a Super Bowl anymore because immigrants have literally ruined everything. And there's a lot more where that came from, right? So the image of her sitting across from Ukrainian President Zelensky in that context is incredibly powerful.
5: It is.
0: But why powerful?
5: All I could think of is, my goodness, the things one has to do to save their country. And I think he decided this is something he had to do to save his country because, you know, they call her an influencer, but the person she influences that he cares about is Donald Trump. And if this is what it takes, then this is what he's going to do.
4: When you see her sitting with Zelensky.
1: I mean, the things he has to do to save his country, he's presiding over the destruction of his country. What he's trying to do is save his political career and the grift he has going. Even right now in Lviv, which is a stronghold of Ukrainian ultranationalism, you have massive protests against these press gangs, these military officials who go around kidnapping young men to send them off to die. And of course, these are working class young men who get kidnapped. People with elite connections don't get sent off to war. And so even in Lviv, a stronghold of Ukrainian ultranationalism, I think the only area that Zelensky actually didn't win in 2019, because in 2019 when he ran for office, he was running on a peace mandate. So even in Lviv, you have these protests. And recently there was one where they tipped over a military van holding some people who were kidnapped to go off to fight. And this has been happening all across the country. So this idea that, like, Zelensky in meeting with Laura Loomer is trying to save his country when really he's just presiding over its destruction. But again, if you're a liberal, this is the program you've been enlisted in, believing that sacrificing young Ukrainians is equal to saving the country.
0: Yeah. Well, I'll get to it in a second. Just, I wanted to reinforce your point, but here's another top liberal commentator, Nicholas Kristof, leading liberal humanitarian interventionist, columnist at the New York Times, someone who's taken a more critical view of Israel in recent months. But now he says, I disagree with Laura Loomer on 1,000 things. Like, oh, we're just having a principled disagreement on whether Muslims are people. But I admire her willingness to rethink Ukraine and go there. One of the things we pundits aren't good at is admitting when we're wrong, let alone seeking out information that contradicts our priors. She has the courage to do just that.
1: Oh, my God. Yeah. Well, by the way, one thing Nicholas Kristof won't do is admit he's wrong in propagating the Hamas rape hoax, even as he did, by the way, you know, important reporting on Israel's actual sexual violence. He still hasn't admitted that he was wrong to promote the Hamas rape hoax, which was used to wage the very genocide that he claims to oppose. But anyway, yeah, of course, on what planet does like an open bigot like Laura Loomer deserve any credit, especially when what she's being credited for here is like coming around to believing that Ukraine should be sacrificed in order to bleed Russia. That's essentially what Nicholas Kristof wants to applaud Laura Loomer for.
0: She's running a business, and anyone who pays her gets her services. And basically what she does is she smears, defames, attacks, dehumanizes anyone who's in the way of the objectives of the malign force that's paying her. That's what's going on here. So she's going to now be an attack dog. And Loomer, like, you know, you're going to get Loomered if you are, you know, getting in Ukraine's way, which is funny because, well, she wasn't on the major Miro Dvorets Ukraine kill list. She was actually on other kill lists that I was on just a year ago. Huh. It's pretty clear what's going on. I mean, she attacked the judge who was sentencing this Medicare fraudster, Joseph Schwartz, as an anti-Semite for prosecuting him. Like one of the biggest fraudsters in history, who Trump, of course, pardoned because like Chabad and Loomer. But, you know, why was she attacking that judge? Why did she take an interest in that? According to ProPublica, she was working alongside Schwartz's own lobbyists. So that, like, how can Nicholas Kristof claim this is some principled person? It just shows that it doesn't just show, like, the degradation of the Trump administration or Ukraine or the right wing. It also shows how degraded and desperate liberals are to continue to sell this war, that they're portraying someone like her as even capable of courage when it's just pure political prostitution.
1: Like in the past, you know, I've never paid attention to her, but like she's claiming now she underwent some sort of conversion. So which means before she was.
0: I never paid attention to her too either. But it's like suddenly you have like a predator outside your window who's like scraping at the window.
1: No, I get it. Yeah.
0: So I have to pay attention. I'm a target.
1: Of course. My point is before when she was saying things that were supposedly critical of the Ukraine proxy war. Would I ever for a second be like, yeah, well, you know, I disagree with Laura Loomer on like whether or not Muslims are human beings, but I'm glad that she can see that NATO is using you. No, of course not. Like when someone is an open bigot, you don't give them credit for anything. They should be shunned and their motives should never be taken at face value. But apparently liberals can't comprehend that.
0: Again, it's not just the bigotry. It's the mercenary quality of it all, which is just so obvious. It's so clear. Yeah. That's all it is. And, you know, that's also what MAGA is. They're all just a bunch of mercenaries, like a cat turd or captive dreamer, or any of those accounts that are boosting everything Trump does. They're all on the payroll. Like, it's not like they're just organically doing it because this is something they deeply believe in.
1: And we're going to talk more about this, but look at Russiagate. Like, Russiagate was a total neo-McCarthyite scam. But look what the Trump administration is doing now. They just put out that report basically saying that Cuba, like they're basically casting Cuba in the role that liberals cast Russia for back after 2016, which is Cuba controls everything. Cuba's behind Black Lives Matter. Yeah. Cuba's behind every single people's movement. Cuba's pulling the strings of all these progressive figures, and they're all doing the exact same thing. You know, you think maybe after being like framed as Russian assets, they'd learn a lesson, maybe apply some consistent principle. But no, it's just actually they're taking the same playbook, and actually it's way worse than Russiagate.
0: Let's just briefly cover that, and then we'll get into Iran since you brought it up. This is the State Department's video preview of this insane report, Cuba, the capital of communism, which asserts that Cuban communist operatives have infiltrated the U.S. government at the highest level.
6: A stunning new report out from the State Department. It details a decades-long Cuban influence campaign right here in the U.S.
7: So the State Department report is titled Cuba, the capital of 21st century communism.
8: The State Department, today they published a bombshell report.
9: Virtually every left-wing, radical, violent terrorist group in the Western Hemisphere has at some point relied on support from Cuba. And we have 90 miles from our shores, a failed state That also happens to be friendly territory for some of our adversaries. Cuba continues to host a pretty substantial collection of intelligence sites on behalf of the Chinese and Russians. We've had successive American presidents say that the Western Hemisphere is going to be a priority, and they never do it. And the president has made it a personal priority.
6: We've known a lot about this, but the fact that it's inside this official report from Secretary of State Marco Rubio is really important.
0: So, you know, you can get a sense of what this is about from that, which is on the, I mean, it, that really highlights, I mean, if you read the report, it might become a little bit unclear, but that preview really highlights what this is about, which is justifying a military invasion of Cuba. That's what this is about. And then if you read the report, which I actually did, it's clearly written by AI, and what it's, whoever the human participants were operating, in my view, under the guidance of Stephen Miller, but on behalf of Marco Rubio, the guru, the godfather right now of the Gusano industrial complex, because he controls the NSC and the State Department, and therefore is enacting the decades-long agenda of the South Florida Miami Mafia, which is to destroy Cuba's government and take it over for the Fajardo and Bacardi families and take over the, take the land and turn it into like a, you know, just completely privatize everything. But the report is 80% of it focuses on the 1960s and early 70s. And it looks like Stephen Miller's underlings just fed the entire entire catalog of David Horowitz Front Page Mag and Discover the Network's articles into like Claude AI. And it pumped out this hysterical pamphlet. It's basically a long David Horowitz pamphlet about how radicals in the 60s and 70s still threaten and haunt us today. And it even includes, you know, Bill Ayers and Bernadette Dorn meeting with Barack Obama in their living room. Obama's involved. There's a picture of Karen Bass, the outgoing mayor of LA, with the Venceremos Brigade in 1972. So the mayor of LA is involved in this conspiracy as well. So is V, AKA Eve Ensler, the author of the Vagina Monologues, because she went to the wedding of Jody Evans, who is a Code Pink co-founder. And Code Pink has gotten money from Roy Singham, who is, you know, under investigation by the US. Singham has sponsored the People's Forum, you know, this kind of like event space NGO in Midtown New York. And so the People's Forum has been subpoenaed by the House Ways and Means Committee. And, you know, so they're drawing all of these connections into some kind of McCarthyite investigation. And Rubio actually declares, and this booklet actually declares, that McCarthy is an inspiration for what they aim to do, and that this is an actual blacklist, and that they do aim to neutralize communism or socialism in the United States to the point where they're targeting the DSA, which is basically a wing of the Democratic Party. And Zohran Mamdani is, of course, named and targeted in this, as is Hassan Piker, who they would like to seek to investigate because he went on this Cuba tour, or like Cuba solidarity delegation. And so pretty much everyone is involved. They want to target the entire left and neutralize the left. But that is a secondary or even tertiary objective. The real objective is to justify military intervention in Cuba. They need there to be some threat. Rubio has declared it a failed state. Why is it failing? Because oil is totally blockaded and their electricity grid has collapsed. There's no way for them to power the island. People are suffering a humanitarian crisis brought onto it by the United States. Somehow it's still a threat. And so it needs to be invaded. The problem is Cuba is still held on despite this siege, and they're waiting too long. Midterms are coming up. Maybe Trump won't win. Maybe Rubio won't win, and they'll miss their opportunity. So this is it. And I think there's a very real chance of a military invasion of Cuba based on this deranged, recycled David Horowitz screed report pumped out under the watch of Horowitz's understudy, Stephen Miller, and Marco Rubio.
1: Think about this recent run of secretaries of state. Mike Pompeo, and then Antony Blinken, and then Marco Rubio. It's just been an absolute nightmare. None of them interested in diplomacy. All of them interested in using their office to make life miserable for people around the world. And in Marco Rubio's case, being Cuban for, you know, his own country of origin, because he wants to restore the days of Batista when gangsters and American profiteers ran Cuba. And the report also talks about the Cuban role around the world in a negative way, and it mentions Cuba's intervention in Africa.
0: How dare they fight apartheid?
1: In places like Angola, where Cuba's intervention there was actually very helpful toward defeating apartheid South Africa, as Nelson Mandela openly gave Cuba credit for. And this report openly is just casting apartheid essentially as a good thing, and also dismisses Black Lives Matter as a foreign plot, and like the George Floyd protest, it's all Cuban. And
0: The liberals portrayed it, or the Democrats portrayed that as a Russian plot.
1: That was a Russian plot under the Democrats, and now that it's Republicans, now it's a Cuban plot. And both plots are used to foment war. But in the case of Cuba, it's far more sinister, because Cuba is very vulnerable just off the coast of the U.S. And that's why the U.S. can do things like collapse its power grid. You know, at least, I mean, the cost to Russia have been huge, and it led to a war in Ukraine, which has been massive. But at least Russia can defend itself. Cuba has been subjected to this criminal blockade going back decades, and it's average people who are suffering the most.
0: Well, I think they will suffer more following a U.S. military invasion. And that's not to deny there are people on the island who want relief badly. And, will, you know, there are some young people there who run around waving U.S. flags in central Havana and demand a U.S. military invasion.
1: Of course. I mean, if all you know is suffering because your country can't function because it's being, you know, deprived of all the basics one needs to survive, of course you're going to develop attitudes like this. You'll welcome anything to end the torment. That's the point of these U.S. campaigns, is to make the people suffer enough so that they just give up and they don't care about things like sovereignty anymore, because they just want to survive.
0: Well, this administration is effectively at war. I mean, the United States has been effectively at war with Cuba since 1960, but this administration has escalated it, and there are domestic repercussions, and it's intended to justify repression. The only thing standing in the way is the Bill of Rights and the courts. It's why, I mean, it relates to my targeting, returning from Iran, which Laura Loomer has essentially taken credit for. She said she called the State Department, she called the FBI, she called the Treasury Department. This is what they want to do.
2: People in the United States of America proudly flying communist flags and symbolism. Did you forget what it was like under the Red Scare in the late 40s, early 50s? My goodness, if they even thought you were a communist sympathizer, you'd be fired from your job. You would be under scrutiny. You couldn't even have any communist ideas. And now it's almost become popular to have these communist ideas. I have to ask you, these, what now people are calling the legacy Democrats, the legacy left, where are they? Because this is really scary that there is so much popularity. And again, watching these hearings with Brandon Gill when it comes to the Smithsonian, what they are pushing, these ideas are being pushed on our youth and our kids all through college. Are you worried about this? Could this actually seriously take over in this country?
10: Well, I'm very worried about it.
0: Of course, it's Randy Fine. He might not actually be wearing his kippah there because it wasn't about Israel. But, you know, you shouldn't be allowed to have communist ideas. And they're frightened. There definitely is a fear there that there's a backlash, because the economic situation, the average American is declining. No one can afford in the middle class to actually own a home. Home sales are like rich people selling homes to each other at this point. White collar workers are going to have their jobs eradicated by AI. Trump's job program is to build data centers and fuel the AI counter-revolution or revolution. He's backed by all of these tech warlords, including Mark Andreessen, who is also was an understudy and student, if you can call him that, of David Horowitz, and his business partner at his venture capital firm is David Horowitz's son, Ben Horowitz. These are the people behind Barry Weiss. They're the ones who are really behind MAGA, and they're all militant Zionists. This is the program. They're afraid of a backlash. They're afraid of, Luigi Mangione multiplying, and, you know, there'll be Luigi, and then suddenly Mario will crop up. They actually are afraid, or they're fueling that fear among the 1%, and they want it to use it to justify a massive crackdown. And the crackdown is expanding into pretty much everyone they named in this report, all across the anti-war left. And a lot of them are people like we know. We had Medea Benjamin on the show like 2 weeks ago. She's named. They want to take down Code Pink because Code Pink is a gadfly. Code Pink is constantly in their face in Congress, in Randy Fine's face when he calls Muslims dogs and calls for, not just justifying the genocide in Gaza, but celebrating the genocide in Gaza. They're the ones who are there. I always say Medea is one of the few actual reporters on Capitol Hill who's asking real questions of them. So they want to just, they don't want any opposition at all.
1: Yeah.
0: So we know those people, and I'm friends with them. I'm allies with a lot of them. I'm not allies with others, but, you know. Guilt by association? Yeah, I'm guilty of associating with many of those people. So the ring of repression is expanding rapidly. And that's what the purpose of this AI-generated paranoid report is. I don't know if there's much to add there, but I expect more this week, this coming week. I expect the repression to increase this week as well, along with the threat of war in Cuba, as Donald Trump's war on Iran continues to fail. Trump reignited a war on Iran. No one really understood why in the U.S. A new Washington Post Ipsos poll finds like only about 20% of the U.S. public thinks the war is worth it. Remember on February 28th, the war started for really two reasons, although Trump didn't take much time before that point to justify the war. He just let Netanyahu tell him to launch decapitation strikes. And then he started, working backwards to justify the war to the American public. It's about the Iranian nuclear file. We can't allow these crazy mullahs to have nuclear weapons. They threaten the whole world. He actually said they threaten the United States with a nuclear strike, and they need freedom. And that certainly, that changed into, we will destroy Iran's civilization overnight. Trump failed to get the nuclear dust. Lost the first phase of the war, basically lost the war within a week when Iran closed the Strait of Hormuz, went to a MOU, a ceasefire, so that in J.D. Vance's words, the U.S. could restock. Iran's government signed the MOU, presumably so they could get oil out onto the market and get out from the U.S. siege, and also just demonstrate that they're willing to negotiate, even though they know the U.S. is a perfidious government that will violate the MOU. The U.S. violated it, and then it went back to war earlier this month while I was in Iran, and began striking the southern areas of Iran, Syriac, Keshem, Chabahar, to open up the Strait of Hormuz, to reclaim control of the Strait of Hormuz, which was open before February 28th. So the whole point of the U.S. war now is to get back to the status quo ante that existed before the failed war. And how is the U.S. doing? Well, this was July 18th, following strikes by the U.S. on Iranian military infrastructure, as well as critical infrastructure and civilian infrastructure like bridges. Iran finally started hitting back hard, and they started hitting U.S. bases in Jordan that had not been targeted before, and their missiles have increasing accuracy. This is the Muwafiq Salti Air Base in Jordan, where soldiers were not sufficiently protected. Here's some footage of that. Seems bad. Seems pretty bad. This was flown by a U.S. soldier. Those soldiers were not being protected in hardened shelters. And what were they doing there, by the way? What are they doing in Jordan? They're protecting Israel. No U.S. soldier is going into battle to defend the United States and to defend our security. When was the last time soldiers repelled an attack on the United States from the U.S. quote-unquote homeland? Hasn't happened in my lifetime. They went to war in Grenada. They went to war in Panama. They went to war in Iraq. Now they're just, they're stationed all over this region to defend Israel's strategic depth and to threaten Iran on behalf of Israel. It's pretty sad. And why are the soldiers, why are they joining the military?
1: Well, Trump said that all of them felt very strongly that Iran's going to have a nuclear weapon.
0: Yeah.
1: He spoke for the dead soldiers as if he like was like channeling their souls and said, yes, that they all told him that they felt strongly that Iran should have a nuclear weapon. So justifying his fake pretext for getting them killed.
0: This is why, yeah, this is what, you know, Isabella Gonzalez and so many Latino and Latina soldiers from Southern Texas are really fighting for. That's why they joined. They didn't join because it's a way, one of the few ways to move up the rungs of the U.S. class structure and maybe finance a college education. It isn't a glorified mercenary army. It's actually, you know, true believers. Just like in the UK, where a new poll shows that 6% of Britons, British citizens, are willing to fight for the UK in a war against Russia. 6%.
11: 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In this episode, Max Blumenthal and Aaron Matei discussed the latest and possibly most dangerous phase of a U.S. assault on Iran, the Ukrainian government's most desperate PR ploy to date, the Trump administration's rising repression against the U.S. anti-war movement, Mamdani's statement about arresting Netanyahu, and more. 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Thanks for listening. We'll see you again next week.

0: All right, welcome to the Michael Slate Show. I'm your host, Michael Slate. We got a packed show for you today, and one that's really, it's kind of a mind blower and very important given what's going on in the world today, all right? At the back end of the show, we're going to be listening to an excerpt from the film of a speech given by Bob Avakian, the chairman of the Revolutionary Communist Party, in the fall of 2012. And the film is called BA Speaks, Revolution Nothing Less, Bob Avakian Live. And the excerpt again is called Internationalism, The Whole World Comes First. And that's really critical given what we're talking about in the rest of the show, because we're opening the show up with an interview I recently did with two of the co-editors of a fantastic new book, an important book on the Operation Protective Edge, or Operation Destructive Edge, as one of our interviewees refers to it. And it's a book about the Israeli fascist assault on Gaza in 2012. And the book is called Gaza Unsilenced, and it's from Just World Books. And we'll be talking with Rafat Alarir and Leila El Haddad, who are distinguished Palestinian writers and analysts from Gaza. And this book presents reflections, analysis, and images, their own, as well as those of many other contributors. And all these images and essays record the pain and resilience of Gaza's Palestinians and the solidarity they have received from Palestinians and others around the world, as well as some inspiring moments of the Palestinian people standing up against the greatest odds to declare their humanity for the whole world to see. So without any further ado, let's just jump right into the interview with Rafat Alarir and Leila El Haddad, the co-editors of Gaza Unsilenced. I recently received a copy of a book called Gaza Unsilenced, and it's a remarkable book. As it says on the back of the book, it says it's basically Gaza Palestinians and others around the world sharing their reflections, analysis, and images to document the pain and terrible toll of the war on Gaza in 2014, the war that the Zionists called Operation Protective Edge, in which the entire world actually should know, and quite a few people are recognizing that it was a genocidal assault on the Palestinian people, and one that has a long history and actually continues in various forms to this day. One of the things that's really interesting about this book is that it brings forward the contributions from people inside Gaza, from survivors of the whole offensive, alongside with commentary from exceptional analysts and activists elsewhere. I think it has almost 60 contributors and really a lot of voices from inside Palestine, inside Gaza. And it's something that when you read it, you're not going to forget it. And joining us to talk about it today are the two co-editors of the book, Rafat Alarir and Leila El Haddad. Rafat, welcome to the show.
1: Thank you for having me.
0: Leila, welcome to the show.
2: It's my pleasure.
0: Let's jump into this. One of the things that when I read the book, I was sitting there, I'm reading it, and I'm thinking, really, it's such a powerful book, but it also made me step back and think about what were the origins of it? Why this book in this form right now? Leila, maybe you can speak to that first, huh?
2: Sure. I mean, I think part of it is, I'll speak on both of our behalfs, is that we were driven by a sense of responsibility, or we felt obligated as Palestinians from Gaza, but just generally as people of conscience, to be able to document what happened and, you know, what's become a cycle, what continues to happen, or what continues to be done to Gaza in a format that does justice both, I think, to the victims and to those who continue to suffer. And for me, it's this ongoing process of being able to narrate the Palestinian story and to provide a space for people to, you know, on their own also use their voices to be able to share what's happening, give them agency in a sense. And that's not to say that the book is exclusively contributions by Palestinians from Gaza, but you get the picture. And it was, I guess, also a collective in a sense, right? So there was all these incredible contributions and analysis and voices during that time, more than any previous assault. And I think we wanted to be able to kind of harness that and put it all in one space for people to be able to read in a cohesive manner, to make sense of what it is that was done to Gaza, and to kind of be able to read this in a way that you could say, oh, you know, so it didn't just happen as a response to whatever tunnels, or, oh, it wasn't because of the rocket attacks. And, you know, you kind of paint a picture that's a bit more comprehensive. So there's a lot of different, I think, elements that were involved, but we thought it was just something that needed to be done, I think, for several reasons. I don't know if the topics do have any input.
0: Mm-hmm. Now, you both had some sort of deeply personal reasons for doing this as well. Rafa, what about you? I know you told a story.
1: We're living the first anniversary of the Intifada, and today is the first anniversary of the death of my brother, Muhammad, about whom I wrote two pieces in the book, and who was one of the reasons why I was involved in this book. A year ago, the Gaza Strip was bombarded and shelled almost every second. Bullets were pouring, shells were raining. People couldn't find any place safe, even their own houses, even the owner of houses were not safe for people because Israel decided to flex some muscles and to teach those innocent people staying at their homes a lesson. Speak also here about the Shijaiya massacre, where in less than 5 hours, Israel killed more than 150 people and injured 200 to 300 people. My own brother Muhammad was that time was at home, and Israel was threatening. I mentioned this in one of my articles that Israel ordered everybody to leave, no matter who you are or where you are in Shujaiya. You had to leave your house, and there was no reason why you would stay behind. Whether you are disabled, whether you couldn't leave, whether you just decided to stay at home and be in the peace and comfort of your own house. So Israel was kind of tracing mobile signals and just striking houses because they emanated the mobile signal. But the loss of my brother is one of the most difficult things that ever happened to us, to the family. We are a huge family. And again, that doesn't mean losing one family member was easy. So in the book, I wanted to give a voice and a face to my brother, as well as to the 2,500 people Israel murdered. And also, if you went through the book and see the variety of articles about Israel targeting the economy, the infrastructure, the mosques, and almost every aspect of life. So we're trying to give voices to the humans Israel murdered, and the people who were made disabled and homeless by Israel. And we are also giving voices to the universities, the hospitals themselves, to speak of the Israeli atrocities against everything in Gaza.
0: Now, one of the things that actually I just found it was really interesting in what you described, I want to know what you can tell people about Gaza today. Describe Gaza. You know, describe for people how it came to be what it is. There's a chapter in your book that's called Destitute by Design, Making Gaza Unlivable. And that's referring to the Israeli Zionist approach, their scheme for Gaza. Can you talk about that a little, give people a sense of what that is?
1: In so many ways, Gaza is a very beautiful place, good weather, good food, good people, good everything. It's a

0: of Israel strangling the people, smothering every aspect of our lives. Now, in the first intifada and the second intifada, the siege was tightened, and it became horrible. 2006, when the Palestinians elected Hamas to represent them, and the situation after the war is a lot worse, because we're speaking here about a medieval siege where very, very few people are allowed out of Gaza, and even you can't come back to Gaza. You can't export, you can't import, you can't buy books, you can't have building materials. And when I speak about this and speak about the tens of thousands of houses that Israel destroyed last summer, the problem is a lot horrible. We still have many people homeless. Some of them are still living in new unrun schools. Some of them are still living in caravans, exposed to the heat, to the cold, exposed to everything out there.
1: You're listening to The Michael Slate Show, and we're talking today with Refat Al-Arir and Leila Al-Haddad, the co-editors of a brand new book called Gaza Unsilenced. And it's about Operation Protective Edge, the genocidal assault by the Israeli Zionists on Gaza in 2014, in the summer of 2014. 51 days of just brutal, brutal assault against the Palestinian people. Leila, would you have anything to add to that?
2: You know, just that what we meant by that also, by that phrase, destitute by design, is that there's been this ongoing process by which Israel has explicitly aimed to destroy Gaza's productive sector, and specifically since the imposition of sanctions following the elections of Hamas, and then even before that, the disengagement from Gaza, which happened before the elections in 2005, the disengagement in which Israel dismantled the settlements and military infrastructure from within Gaza, but then retained control over Gaza and its markers of sovereignty from the outside. Since that process, Israel has very deliberately aimed to make Gaza destitute, to impoverish its people, and to destroy the productive sector and self-sufficiency in general. The way that it's accomplished that is by, as Rifat mentioned, preventing the import of things like construction materials, cement, fertilizers, parts for water sanitation or filtration, all components and things you would need to rebuild or just generally, you know, build factories and schools and things like this, companies, whatever, books at various times. You know, the list changes on a continuous basis. It's also prevented the export, almost a near complete ban on the export of items, where before Palestinians, especially farmers, in the agricultural sector, a very important part of the Palestinian economy, would export their tomatoes and cucumbers and fish and so forth to the West Bank, to Jordan, strawberries and flowers and other items to Europe, even furniture and so on and so forth. You know, when you look at the types of things that are banned from import and from export, and then, of course, a very major thing that's prevented from being entering and exiting is people, right? We think of it just in terms of goods. But there's a near total ban on the movement of students to be able to travel from Gaza to study in the West Bank and Beit Zayt and in other universities in Jerusalem and in Israel and so on. And so what it's done, and it was revealed sometime in, I think, 2009, there was a leak, and one of the Israeli government officials actually revealed that, yeah, the tenets, as they're called, or the goals of the blockade is what's known as no development. So in other words, targeting or debilitating the productive sectors and preventing, you know, any chance at prosperity. But at the same time, not making things so bad that it would create an all-out humanitarian media outcry. So, you know, the objective isn't just to starve everyone or to kill everyone. No, it's actually much more, like, sinister. In fact, when I spoke to the director of the UN field operations in 2010, he said to me, look, no one in Gaza is starving, but everybody is hungry. And he said they shouldn't be. But it's very deliberate. So the things that are allowed in the amount, you know, the calories are calculated to determine exactly how much everyone needs. So it's sufficient, but it's never enough, ever. And beyond food, you know, that's what they've made it about, right? It's just people don't have food. No, there's food. But it's like, that's not what they've made everyone so dependent on the aid and on the handouts and so forth, that that's become the primary concern. And nobody can move beyond that. Nobody can pursue higher education freely or move freely or be able to rebuild or prosper, all these types of things that would make a place that would move them from beyond complete destitution to be able to be self-sufficient and prosperous and so on. So that's what that chapter is about, is tracing and talking.

0: talking about this history and, you know, through the different assaults, through Cash Lead and Pillars of Cloud and through last year's assault as well, when you look at the types of things, the so-called targets beyond the people, families that were massacred and eviscerated, the target, you know, the institutions and the buildings and the farms and the dairies and the chicken pens, why destroy these things? Because you want to be able to send a message to say, look, we're not going to just keep you penned into Gaza, and we're not going to just show you that at any moment we can kill you if you want, but we're also going to destroy the things that help you live, that make you you. And it's a pattern that you see repeating itself.
1: Let me say this, actually, because as you're talking, I can't help but think about, look, there's a genocidal aspect of that that just keeps jumping out at me because, you know, people will look and they'll say, and all the things you guys are saying, the idea that, well, they're attacking Gaza because Hamas is in power, they're attacking Gaza because this happened and this happened, but there's actually seems to be a much more planned out, mapped out thing that has a whole genocidal edge to it. And I'd like to hear your thoughts on that. You know, I know Ilan Pappé has spent a lot of time, the historian Ilan Pappé has spent a lot of time trying to analyze what the genocidal roots of a lot of the assaults on the Palestinian people today. Can you talk about that a little in connection to this?
0: For me, when people ask, you know, well, why, you know, attack Gaza or whatever, what I say is it's because they refuse to be silent and they refuse to go along with this, like, master plan and be puppets. And the moment that they aberrate from this plan and no longer are willing collaborators in their own or willing participants in their own imprisonment, that's when Israel says, okay, it's time to punish you and to put you back in your place. Like, don't you dare think that you can resist or say or do anything that is against. And this plan that I'm talking about is a continual one of dispossessing the Palestinians of their rights, of their freedoms, of their land, while retaining control over them. So it's maximizing control over the land with as little people, with as little Palestinians in it as possible. And that's accomplished, of course, through various methods, be it the disengagement, be it, you know, indirect or direct transfer, Bantustaning the Palestinians, creating the separation barrier and annexing as much land as possible, and so on and so forth.
1: You're listening to The Michael Slate Show, and we're talking today with Refaat Alarir and Leila Al-Haddad, the co-editors of a new book called Gaza Unsilenced, about the Israeli assault on Gaza in the summer of 2014. Refaat?
2: When we speak about genocide in Gaza or in Palestine in general, we usually have Zionist trolls saying, no, genocide means killing all the people, and were you still alive, and the population of the Gaza Strip in particular is increasing. This is a joke because it's distracting what's going on in reality. If genocide means the killing of all people, then there has never been a genocide because we still, for example, have Jews, we still have Armenians, we still have Bosnians, and etc. But there is a systematic, and there has been a systematic method of Israel, again, like Leila said, Israeli method of impoverishing Palestinians, of keeping them starved, but not dead. But if you look at, again, the geography, the politics, life in reality on the ground, it is genocide because Palestine is shrinking, the West Bank is shrinking. We have more and more Jewish settlers coming to the West Bank, occupying Palestinian houses, destroying Palestinian houses, uprooting Palestinian trees. I know people in the Gaza Strip who had to plant their farms, their fields, at least 5 to 7 times in the past 20 years because Israel would uproot their orange trees, the olive trees. Can you imagine yourself spending 20 years caring for your trees and then you having to just plant them again and again every couple of years? So, and if we speak a bit about the economy here, we are being strangled, we are being exterminated in so many ways. You don't have to be alive to be, you know, to be dead. We are, it's like the slow death, the walking dead. When you can't travel, it's your death. When you can't go to pursue your education, to do business, when you can't travel for fun, that's a kind of metaphorical death we're speaking about here. And again, I always like to emphasize that this didn't start with Hamas coming to power, because even before Hamas, Israel was occupying Palestine and killing Palestinians and harassing us because, again, they blamed Yasser Arafat and then they blamed the PLO and they blamed the Palestinian fighters and then they blamed the Arab fighters and etc. So Israel would always create an enemy, would make somebody an enemy so that they continue their crimes and their occupation.
1: You know, it's interesting because in the introduction to the book, you guys point out this point about the great Palestinian poet Mahmoud Darwish famously saying of Gaza that it equals the history of an entire homeland, and it seems to be what you're pointing to.
0: Yeah, absolutely. That Gaza, in a sense, you know, to understand the Palestinian condition or the Palestinian story, look to Gaza. And I say that because frequently people are like, oh, Gaza this, or Gaza's always in the news, or what's the big deal with Gaza, or why always the focus on Gaza? And it's not to say that there aren't other, you know, horrific crimes being perpetrated against Palestinians elsewhere, be they, you know, in diaspora, in Lebanon, where I am now, and in the West Bank or elsewhere within historic Palestine. But I think it's sort of the grossest manifestation of those crimes you see in Gaza, and the policies, these kind of really sort of sinister and systematic policies, ethnocidal policies, you see those in Gaza, and then you can understand, by extension, the rest of the Palestinian story and how they play out vis-a-vis Palestinians elsewhere.
1: You know, one of the things that comes up a lot is this point about the truth of the Protective Edge, Operation Protective Edge. I mean, just the name at all, it's hard to say the name. The truth of that and how severe this was, I mean, there's a point in the book that talks about the firepower used in this assault on Gaza was the equivalent of the nuclear bomb dropped on Hiroshima. It's just mind-boggling to think of this. And I wanted to ask you about that in terms of the, you know, in order to carry that out, there does have to be a certain amount of dehumanization of the Palestinian people on a massive scale. Can you talk to that?
2: Yeah. Protective Edge, or Destructive Edge, if you can't say the word protective, came after a long process of misinformation, an Israeli campaign of misinformation and demonization of the whole Palestinian people and the people of the Gaza Strip in particular. The Israelis were ready. The Israelis were well prepared politically, media level, everywhere. And that's why one of the polls showed more than 90% of Israelis supporting the massacres in the Gaza Strip. So the amount of weapons used, shells and bombs and missiles, and the size and the type of weapons used in the Gaza Strip against unarmed Palestinians, defenseless people, and the fact that the majority of those who were killed and injured were unarmed civilians and mostly in their own homes. The fact that we have 552 kids killed by Israel in 51 days shows that Israel has been preparing for this, and shows that Israel is, again, kind of giving an example. This is how we treat people who don't abide by the occupation law. This is how we do to people who want to resist. This is how we do to people who don't just want to stay on their knees all the time. And at the same time, I don't know why, but this usually reminds me of the videos of ISIS. We see ISIS is using people as propaganda to market their sick ideologies and to recruit people. And Israel is doing the same. Israel used the attack on Gaza to promote, number one, to promote their weapons and their drones, their Iron Dome, to people in India, in America, even in the Arab world, maybe. And at the same time, to promote their ideology, to attract people, those people who come to Israel from Australia, America, Canada, or Europe, to join Israeli army, telling them and showing them that, yes, we have men who shoot without being held accountable. You can come and be part of this killing campaign. There's a strong similarity here between ISIS and Israel using defenseless, unarmed people as part of their propaganda and marketing strategies.
1: You're listening to The Michael Slate Show, and we're talking today with Refat Alarir and Leila Al-Haddad, the co-editors of a brand new book called Gaza Unsilenced, and it's about Operation Protective Edge, the genocidal assault by the Israeli Zionists on Gaza in 2014, in the summer of 2014. 51 days of just brutal, brutal assault against the Palestinian people. Let me ask you this, Refat, because following up off of that, this whole point about, again, the constant accusations of, well, the Palestinians are using children as human shields. And it flows right from what you're saying about the whole idea of all this going on, and it's justifying, the Zionists are using this to justify their assault on the Palestinian people. And this idea of presenting this very sick stuff of like, well, really, they're putting the children up so they can get sympathy, and we have to, and they're using them as human shields, and then they're shooting at us. And that's why we have to be so brutal. Can you talk about that?
2: Like you said, this came after a long process of Israel demonizing the Palestinians depicting them as people who love death, people who want to die, people who don't care about their own lives. So when you do this for like decades and decades, no matter what you say about those people, your supporters and, you know, your trolls are going to believe this, and they're going to push this in our faces every time you're being accused of committing crimes. If you want to commit a crime, the easiest thing is, again, to blame the victim, whatever the accusation is. Hamas is using tunnels, Hamas is using civilian houses or places, Hamas is using, Palestinians are using their own kids as human shield. And the human shield thing, it's also part of the book, because we know it is a very crucial issue to tackle. There has been no shred of evidence that Palestinians use their own kids or their own people as a human shield. And Western journalists, there were hundreds of journalists of foreigners in the Gaza Strip. Not one of them reported a child or a family being used as a human. And it's not about those, you know, journalists seeing or not seeing. As Palestinians, we refuse to be used by anybody as a human shield. It's not that we are mindless, stupid people that can be controlled by Hamas or by Fatah or by anybody. The facts on the ground, again, is that Israel used Palestinians and has been used Palestinians as human shields. There are stories, evidence from the Gaza Strip during the attack of Israel using Palestinian houses, Palestinian schools, Palestinian infrastructure, using Palestinians in Khuza and even Shujaya as a human shield to attack Palestinians and kill more. So it's a kind of defense mechanism, but at the same time it's Israel number one, trying to avoid the accusation that it kills and targets civilians, and at the same time trying to put us in the defensive so that we don't accuse Israel of using Palestinians as a human shield. And there's two things I want to refer our listeners to. Number one, there's an article by Max Blumenthal in which he speaks about how Israel is using its own civilians as a human shield. Hmm. And the other thing is the testimonies and reports by Breaking the Silence organization, the Israeli Breaking the Silence organization, of how the soldiers themselves were saying that we were killing Palestinians at random, we were killing Palestinians for fun, we were targeting houses just for the fun of it. And these are, again, clear-cut evidence that Israel wanted to kill as many people as possible, and then they would say Palestinians are using their kids as a human shield.
1: What I'd like to get into off of what you just said is the idea that, you know, we've talked about throughout this conversation about the role of dehumanizing the Palestinian people in Gaza and in Palestine as a whole, and how essential that is to what they're able to do in terms of the Zionists launching their all-out attacks, their sort of military strategy that involves just basically rolling over everyone and everything that is Palestinian or could be, you know, and it's particularly the people. But in order to get over with this in terms of internationally and also just to perpetrate this, or, you know, across the country, there has to be, and they've taken up this whole campaign of dehumanizing, and you've mentioned it a couple of times, but I want people to know, what does it mean to say they're dehumanizing? How do they do that? What does it mean? What does it look like that they're dehumanizing the Palestinian people?
2: To be dehumanized is other than to be deprived of everything that makes your life decent or worth living. To be dehumanized is to not be allowed to live as a human being. But also to be dehumanized is to be attacked every time, to be isolated every time. I'm talking about media level here, to be described as a terrorist every time, to be described as savages. When you analyze the discourse used by some Israeli politicians and Israeli Jewish rabbis, you will be stunned how the superiority, the Israeli superiority in terms of language and discourse, which is, again, by the way, very similar to the Nazi propaganda of the chosen people. So that's one. It's number one, the Israelis are the best. They have the best army, the most moral army in the world. The Israelis are civilized. They are chosen by God. And on the other hand, Palestinians are savages, they are horrible, they are terrorists. If they are not killing Israelis and butchering them, they are trying or planning to do so. That's why there's this saying that a good Arab It's an Israeli saying, a good Arab is someone who has been dead for 40 years. And this dehumanization, it started long, long time before the occupation and the colonization of Palestine, when they claim that it's a land without a people. This is the very essence of the dehumanization. So we're not there. And we were there. Palestinians were living in Mandate Palestine at that time. But erasing this people gives them the chance to, you know, to mobilize for their cause. And when they came back to, when they came to Palestine, they immigrated from, you know, Europe and Russia and everywhere to Palestine. It was like, oops, there are people here. What should we do? And then plan B is, let's dehumanize those people. Let's describe them as savages, as terrorists. Let's show the world that we are the victims, and though they are the victimizers. And when you follow up, for example, on Fox News or some pro-Israel Zionist from Europe, or people who in general justify the crimes and the massacres against Palestinians in Gaza, in Jerusalem, in the West Bank, Hebron, and so many other places. When you see those people justifying the crimes, you realize how horrible this dehumanization is. Because when Palestinians were being butchered, when 2,500 people were killed, some people were still crying for Israel, kill, kill, kill, were cheering for Israel, wanted Israel to kill even more people, to destroy more. This insanity is the result of a systematic dehumanization that started probably 100 years ago. This craziness, sometimes when I am, you know, alone with myself, and I say, oh my God, how could this be justified? It's very easy. You just dehumanize people. You don't treat them. And sadly, this is something that the Nazis did to the Jewish and other people they hated during the Nazi era.
1: You're listening to The Michael Slate Show, and we're talking today with Refat Alarir and Leila Al-Haddad, the co-editors of a brand-new book called Gaza Unsilenced. And it's about Operation Protective Edge, the genocidal assault by the Israeli Zionists on Gaza in 2014, in the summer of 2014. 51 days of just brutal, brutal assault against the Palestinian people. And I just want people to know, actually, first off, I ought to let people know that we've lost the connection with Leila, and we've tried to get it back, but we haven't been able to. So we're going to continue talking with Refat around this. Now, Refat, one of the things I'd like people to know, what you're saying, actually, the justification for what happened throughout the history of Palestine and the modern history of Palestine, and especially in terms of the Zionists coming onto the scene and the imperials of all sorts pushing to actually get that, set that Zionist state up as a way of getting their firm foothold or their ally in the Middle East. But let me ask you this, because, you know, I want people to understand, too, that this isn't just talk. Can you give people a sense, and this is just a quick question, but can you give people a sense overall, because I realize we didn't do this, what was the toll of Operation Protective Edge? What was the toll of that in Gaza last year?
2: You mean like in numbers? And
1: yeah, yeah.
2: We're speaking here about 2,500 people murdered in 51 days. We're speaking about more than 5,000 people injured, and at least half of them are disabled for life. We're speaking about 500 kids murdered. We're speaking about 1,000 kids disabled for life. We're speaking about 350 kids orphaned for life. We're speaking about tens of schools destroyed by Israel. We're speaking about the infrastructure almost destroyed in so many areas, in border areas in the Gaza. We speak about whole neighborhoods that were targeted at random, but in a systematic way, where, for example, people who live near the border got their houses destroyed and bulldozed for no apparent reason. Maybe the listeners will get some kind of understanding when they read Breaking the Silence, testimonies of how the Israeli army acted in the Gaza Strip. Operation Protective Edge sent Gaza Strip, they wanted to send us to the Dark Ages, and indeed, because they destroyed the only power plant we have in Gaza. After the war, we're still suffering from power electricity shortages. Nowadays, we only have it for 4 to 5 hours a day, which is really horrible. Protective Edge, we speak about Israel displacing tens of thousands of people and destroying almost 10,000 or 12,000 houses, totally destroying them, rendering homeless tens of thousands of people. Again, if we speak about the hospitals and the clinics, there was a report of an Israeli soldier saying that one of our commanders, occupying, invading commanders, was killed when the resistance attacked the invading Israeli soldiers. And then 2 days later, we decided to destroy a clinic just because we wanted to destroy a clinic, because we wanted to take revenge in memory of our those. Please, I want you to read these testimonies and invite your listeners to read the testimonies, because some people think that, no, this is Palestinian propaganda. You know, it's like Palestinians are demonizing Israel. But these are about 100 Israeli soldiers who spoke anonymously to this famous Israeli organization about the crimes they committed. And believe me, we have so many people in the West, in America, who read these reports were like shocked, because it's horrible. Nobody can do this. When you shell a house only because it's orange, and there was like it's unfathomable how dehumanized we were to them. There were two women who were killed because they walked in a way that resembled terrorists. I don't know what that means. Oh. It's like, are we all are all Palestinians walking in a way that resembled the way terrorists walked? And how do terrorists walk? So it's courageous, it's outrageous, it's crazy, but that's what's going on. And these are Israeli soldiers speaking about the crimes they were committing in the Gaza Strip. On the other hand, we have the Palestinian resistance who stood to Israeli invasion, who stood fighting back, resisting like all free people would resist an invading power. The Palestinian resistance refused on so many times, and there is evidence about this, to engage with Israeli settlers or Israeli civilians to attack them. And they always said, and they declared this so many times, that our war is with the invading, the soldiers, the people who are attacking us. And when you look at the numbers, we have about 75 Israelis killed during the attack. 70 of them were soldiers who were killed inside the Gaza Strip. So when they were invading, they were military targets.
1: Let me ask you this. One of the chapters in your book, it's called The Pen, the Keyboard, and the F-16, Creative Resistance in the Digital Age. I wanted to talk to you about that, one, because I know you teach literature and writing and whatnot, but also the chapter brings out a way that actually was really, it brings out something that was really, really exciting about how the Palestinian people, the methods and forms that they developed to actually speak out and to wage the struggle on a different front, on a front that actually is brand new to the times today. And one of those things was the use of social media, which just was a mind blower to see what happened that. And then the art that was formed in that. And I'd have a couple things about the art, but can you speak to the thing about the social media, the use of social media, and the difference it made in getting the truth out?
2: During the war, I was in Malaysia doing my PhD. I had an internet 24/7, electricity 24/7, and I spent almost 20 hours every day on Twitter alone, because I, as a Palestinian, I strongly believe in the power of social media to help us convey the message and keep people up to date with what's going on. And it's not only that Palestinians are using social media, it's that people around the world came to social media to get in touch with Palestinians and to break all the barriers of official media. Because in the book we mentioned how, I think it was the CNN that aired a part of, you know, a footage of a Palestinian house destroyed and a Palestinian woman trying to salvage something from the house and saying this is an Israeli woman after, you know, an attack by the Palestinian resistance. So because people realize, so many of them realize that they're being fooled, they're being blinded by official media, mainstream media, they decided to go to get directly in touch and to speak to Palestinians on Twitter and Facebook. So Twitter, Facebook, Instagram, and Flickr, and YouTube, they were all used in an amazing way by Palestinians. I was all the time, like I said, on Twitter. People spent hours and hours and days on Facebook, sharing pictures, sharing videos, sharing news, sharing stories, humanizing the Palestinians, giving them voices and faces. And when Palestinians did this, we weren't only, you know, about numbers and news and Israel killed this and that number and this number. Some artists were, you know, there was an amazing group of artists who used the, you know, the smoke of the Israeli bombs and they turned them into art in a way or another.
1: I was going to ask you about that smoke art photography.
2: That was, you know,
1: right?
2: Like seeing this life art. It's a way of life. It's that's the beauty of not only the Palestinian struggle, but also all struggles, all oppressed people under occupation or colonization. They come to challenge these accusations, challenge the acts of dehumanization and show the world that we love life, we want life, we want a decent life. We insist on life. This is a fight, yes, for independence, but it's also a fight to lead a better life, a fight so that people, coming generations, can live a lot better life than the one we are leading. So art, the people who were recording videos, people who were, you know, writing poetry, writing fiction, writing, like doing whatever they could so that they can expose Israeli criminality and show how Palestinians deserve and must have determined their own life and future.
1: You're listening to The Michael Slate Show, and we're talking today with Refat Al-Arir and Leila Al-Haddad, the co-editors of a brand new book called Gaza Unsilenced. One of the things that was really moving in that was looking at the photos and the idea that the photos that could actually be sent instantaneously all over the world to actually bring home the reality of this, you know, this genocidal assault on the Palestinian people. Photography has always been a very important part of any war coverage, but when it actually came out and it was spread out into the hands, it was put into the hands of like how many thousands or tens of thousands of people who took photos and could get them up and out. And those photos began to appear in newspapers and in books and in whatever, television or whatever, that, and without the sort of the editorial cutting of the photo to shape it a different way, but to really bring out the true story in a very powerful and very broad and wide sweep to it.
2: We have so many amazing photographers in the Gaza Strip, and they are courageous. Those people are among the most courageous people I have seen, because they would go out to expose Israel. They would jeopardize their own lives, put their own lives in danger. And because I mentioned that the toll of protective edge, 18 journalists were killed by Israel. Can you imagine 18 journalists, people who are clearly marked as media or as press or as journalists? But again, Israel decided and chose to attack those people because Israel knows what it means for the truth to get out and what it means for Palestinians to speak out. Those journalists in general and those photographers in particular, they are very courageous. The pictures that were getting out, like by the second, hundreds and thousands of pictures, because we understand that a picture is more powerful than 100, than 1,000 words even. And how these pictures were used again later on by artists to give them the universal touch, and how these pictures were used by journalists and by writers. There is a very famous story of a little kid being taken by a medic, and the kid didn't want to, you know, to let go of the medic, and he, you know, kind of clutched to the clinic's neck. A friend of mine, Bilal Dabur, who is, I think the article is featured, yes, in the book, in The Human Toll, the boy who clung to the medic, boy whose house was destroyed, all family members, almost all of them were killed, and had nobody to hold to except that medic. And that particular story was probably the most widely spread story in the electronic intifada. That's because of the power of the story, but it tells us something very important. It tells us that people wanted to know the story behind the picture. So the top story in 2014 in the electronic intifada was this particular story by a friend of mine, Bilal, who is also a physician, who was tweeting, live tweeting and writing and reporting from Al-Shifa Hospital itself. So the pictures, the art, the variety of what Palestinians were doing, the videos and the articles and the pieces and the poetry, everything shows our, you know, pursuit of truth and justice. We want to achieve this by all means effective.
1: Let me ask you this, Refat, and we have about 5 minutes for you to answer this. the effects of the siege and the blockade today, beyond 2014, beyond last year, what's the effect of the siege and the blockade in Gaza today? You're in Gaza. What's actually the effect of this now?
2: The effect is that your life is kept on a hold. The effect is that you lose a lot on life chances. I have, in 2005, when Israel was still in Gaza, I wanted to go to do my MA in London, and Israel sent me back. I lost 1 year of my life, you know, waiting for a chance to travel. When Israel left, I did my MA. In 2010, I got the very prestigious Fulbright scholarship to do my PhD in America. And imagine what that would do to me individually, professionally, and the impact of, you know, spending two or three years in America and coming back to Gaza. But again, Israel did not allow me to travel. I was not allowed, and I lost this chance of having a PhD from a university from the United States. And after the war, I came back to Gaza to spend time with my wife and kids and my family after what they have been through, and I'm stuck. So I came here last September, and I'm stuck. I have been trying to leave the Gaza Strip to just go and finish my PhD. And that's only on the individual level. Like, you lose years and years, and with this time, sometimes you lose hope, you lose faith. It's, again, a process of pushing Palestinians to despair. And the same thing applies to people who want to build houses, universities that want to bring books, students who want to bring books. It's unimaginable. And usually, when I give an answer to this question, I say that you have to live in Gaza or in Palestine for 30 years in order to realize how horrible, how hideous this occupation is and this siege is, when you can't buy the stuff you want to buy, when you can't go and marry the person you want to marry. I know people who want to go to the West Bank. As Palestinians in Gaza, 99% of us cannot go to Jerusalem, cannot go to pray in Jerusalem, cannot go to the West Bank, cannot go and study at a Palestinian university in the other side of the wall or the border. Living that is horrible, and having to live with that is also horrible. Having to go on in life, and you know that you can't do this, you can't do that, you can't do so many things.
1: Let me ask you this:
2: only because you have the wrong genes, only because you're not Jewish, only because you're Palestinian.
1: Let me ask you this, Rafat. What about in terms of is the military repression still going on? Is there actually rebuilding of the neighborhoods that were demolished? What's happening with all that?
2: After the ceasefire that, you know, came after 51 days of bombing, it's been like 11 months now or 10 months. Israel has violated the ceasefire for at least 500 times, almost. On a daily basis, Israel shoots at farmers, shoots at fishermen, rolls into border areas in the Gaza Strip. Some people traced or tracked about 500 Israeli violations, but sadly we don't read about this in the news. At least two people were killed by Israeli fire. At least 20 people were injured by Israeli fire from the Gaza Strip. So it's a truce where Palestinians, you know, it's like somebody was saying, when it is a ceasefire, Palestinians seize and Israelis fire. And the siege, like I said, continues. The slaughter continues because not one single house was built. Our house, our family house of six flats was destroyed, and we haven't been able to build one brick because Israel does not allow building materials. Even houses that were partially damaged, most of them were not fixed because you don't have the money, you don't have the building material to do so if you have the money. So the situation is, for so many, me included, is a lot worse than it was during the war because nobody is paying attention. Basically, nobody is paying attention. And there was a report by Oxfam saying if it continues like this, Gaza is going to need at least 100 years to be built again. And that is just outrageous.
1: And on that note, we're going to have to wrap this up. We've just run out of time. Rafat, I want to thank you very much for joining us today.
2: It's my pleasure. Thank you again for having me.
1: Yeah, and hope to talk to you again, man. Stay in touch, all right?
2: Looking forward to it. Thank you.
1: Okay, take care now. You're listening to The Michael Slate Show, and we've just been talking with Rafat Alarir and Leila El-Haddad. They're the co-editors of a new book called Gaza Unsilenced. All right, it's a very, very powerful new book. And we've been talking with Refaat Alarir for the entire interview. We were also interviewing Leila El-Haddad up to about midway through it, and we lost the connection. But we will try to get back with Leila sometime in the near future. Refaat Alarir is the editor of and contributor to Gaza Writes Back, and he's an academic living in Gaza today. Leila El-Haddad is an award-winning author, public speaker, and parent of three from Gaza City. From 2003 to 2007, Leila was also the Gaza correspondent for Al Jazeera English website and a regular contributor to the BBC, The Guardian, and was a radio correspondent for Pacifica's Free Speech Radio News. We're going to take a quick musical break and be right back with the excerpt from the film Revolution Nothing Less. And the excerpt is called Internationalism, The Whole World Comes First. So stay tuned. Welcome back. That was Michael Hart with We Will Not Go Down Gaza, just a very powerful song and one that's really appropriate for the show today. Now, as I mentioned in the introduction to the show, back in the fall of 2012, Bob Avakian, the chairman of the Revolutionary Communist Party, gave a series of talks in different cities. And there was a film made of one of these talks. And this is an excerpt from that film. And the excerpt is called Internationalism, The Whole World Comes First. And this is a critical question for each and every one of us who gives a damn about what's going on in the world and who wants to see an end to it and is working to change the world. So without any further ado, I want to just jump right into this excerpt. Internationalism, The Whole World Comes First, Bob Avakian.
3: So in opposition to the America First chauvinism that is endlessly promoted in this country under this system, and was again openly promoted by Obama in his recent victory speech, what we have to base ourselves on and proceed from is internationalism. Again, go back to the Constitution for the New Socialist Republic in North America, draft proposal, and compare it on the question of the country and the relation to the rest of the world with the U.S. Constitution. We have to proceed on internationalism. The whole world comes first, and the goal is the emancipation of all humanity, not the strengthening of our country to be the most powerful country in the world. The building of a powerful movement for revolution in this country, even before things get to the point of all-out revolution, can and should draw great inspiration and important lessons from people rising up in other parts of the world. At the same time, the more a movement for revolution is built in this country with communist forces and a communist understanding and outlook increasingly becoming its leading core, this will have a tremendous impact not only in this country but throughout the world on oppressed people and people yearning for a better world everywhere. It will change the whole equation, challenging and transforming how people throughout the world who learn of this think about and see the possibilities of radical change. We should understand the dialectical relation, which is, or another way to say that, the back and forth impact and influence between building for and then when the conditions are ripe, carrying out the all-out struggle for revolution in this country and the development of the revolutionary struggle with a growing core committed to the cause of communism in other countries throughout the world. I think about an experience I had when I was forced into exile in France in the early 1980s. I met someone from Asia who was himself revolutionary-minded. And one of the first things they said to me was, what's happening with black people in America? What's happening with their struggle? Have the imperialists been able to repress and contain them? It seems like they're not rising up the way they were before. And I said, well, maybe temporarily, but don't be too sure. This is the kind of impact that struggles in different countries can have. And let's face it, you want to talk about everybody knows? Here's an everybody knows it's true. Everybody knows that one of the hardest places in the entire world to make revolution is this country. And everybody knows that if there were a real revolution in this country, it would change the entire world and inspire people all over the world and change their way of looking at things in the world in a truly profound and radical way. I think about the comment, you can learn from everybody, even from the people on the other side of the struggle. There was this British commentator talking about the Islamic fundamentalists in places like Britain and in the world in general, denouncing them as terrorists, which many of them actually do carry out terrorism, and what we are about has nothing to do with it and is completely opposed to what they're about. But he made a very interesting comment, which he said a generation or two ago, these people would have been Maoists, communists. We should think deeply about that. You see, what he was saying is in a different world, when there was a socialist country in China, when there was a Cultural Revolution, when it stood for revolution and radiated revolution to the world and supported revolution around the world, that was a tremendous magnet of attraction for people. There's a lot of truth to that. Now, as I said, our objectives, our philosophy, our methods, our tactics, our goals, everything are completely and radically and fundamentally opposed, different from and opposed to Islamic fundamentalists, especially those who carry out terrorism, even targeting the people. But there's something important to learn here. It has something to say about what it will mean if a movement for revolution, even before we get to the point of all-out revolution, will have an influencing people all over the world. This is part of our internationalist responsibilities, but it's also something that we can play a big role in affecting. But as important as all that is, it is still not enough. We have to not only fight the power and transform the people, and yes, have a powerful impact on people and forces throughout the world while also learning from them. But we have to go on, and when the time is right, fight to actually win, to actually do what all this is for, making revolution and making even greater contributions to this revolution throughout the world.
1: Welcome back. That was an excerpt from a speech given by Bob Avakian back in the fall of 2012. In 2012, Avakian was giving a series of talks in different cities around the country, and this excerpt was taken from the film of one of those talks. And if you want to find out more about the whole film, it's called BA Speaks, Revolution Nothing Less, Bob Avakian Live. And it's just a fascinating speech. It's a very powerful speech. And you can find out a lot more about it at the site revcom.us. All right, so check that out and you'll find out a lot about Avakian, a lot about this film, and a lot about the revolution in general. Well, it's that time once again. It's time to say goodbye for another week. And I want to thank all of my guests today. I want to thank my assistant producer, Henry Carson, my production assistant, Jeff Pryor, my board op for today, Teddy Robinson, and each and every one of you for tuning in. 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We're going to go out now with a piece I've been trying to play for a couple.
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Every year, at the threshold of spring, we return to the joy and heartache of Celtic music. We celebrate a culture whose roots go back to Iron Age Europe, that became one of the foundations of Western European folk music, and by virtue of waves of Irish and Scottish immigration, a major element in American folk music as well. During the last 20 years, we had a bit of a boom in Celtic music. These days, things have quieted down, but the genre is still abundant with talented musicians and superb recordings. I'm Stephen Hill, and on this transmission of Hearts of Space, another journey in the Celtic soundscape called The Turning Tide.

We have music by Jeff Johnson and Brian Dunning from Patrick and King Raven, and by Jeff Johnson from Journey Prayers. We have songs by Maeve McKinnon, Karen Matheson, Katrina Watt, and Katie McMahon from the compilations Celtic Woman 4 and Music of Grace, Amazing Grace. By fiddler Athena Tergis from A Better Home. By the wonderful harpist and singer Anya Minogue from Celtic Meditation Music. By the veteran Irish band Altan from 25th Anniversary Celebration. And by the fine Irish-American group Solas from our title album, The Turning Tide. It's a timely excursion in the Celtic soundscape, The Turning Tide, on this transmission of Hearts of Space.

We celebrate St. Patrick's Day with another excursion in the Celtic soundscape, The Turning Tide, on this edition of Hearts of Space.

program began with music by Jeff Johnson and Brian Dunning from Patrick. Then a song by Maeve McKinnon from the compilation Celtic Woman 4, followed by two pieces by the veteran Irish band Altan from the album 25th Anniversary Celebration. Next, a flight of great Celtic singers. First, Katie McMahon's version of Amazing Grace from Music of Grace, Amazing Grace. Then, Scottish singer Karen Matheson and Scottish singer Katrina Watt with two more ballads from Celtic Woman 4. We continued with a piece by fiddler Athena Turgis from A Better Home. And then, Jeff Johnson and Brian Dunning returned with music from King Raven, followed by a solo piece by Jeff Johnson from Journey Prayers. Still later, two ethereal selections by Celtic harpist and singer Anya Minogue from Celtic Meditation Music, followed by a piece by the veteran Irish band Altan from 25th Anniversary Celebration. And finally, this music by the Irish-American group Solas from our title album The Turning Tide. This edition of Hearts of Space was produced by Steve Davis and Stephen Hill. You heard program number 904, The Turning Tide.

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I'm Stephen Hill. Thanks for listening. 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

Extinction Diaries. The year 2020 officially tied 2016 for the warmest year on record. Furthermore, in October 2020, Arctic ice fell below the record minimum of 2012, and with almost no news announcement, the 2020 ice was also a fraction of the thickness of 2012. In the South Pole region, cracks are appearing everywhere. Researchers claim the disintegration of the burnt ice shelf is imminent and will soon release an iceberg twice the size of the state of New York. Scientists say this is the first step in a chain reaction. The United Nations predicts sea level rises that do not account for such large icebergs. Looking deeper, the last 7 years are the 7 warmest years ever recorded, and as of now, there is no human effort capable of stopping the warming and the polar meltdowns. And so far, warming has exceeded all global concerns. Perhaps it's not just human industrial activity driving climate change. Political promises and international strategies now appear to be more hot air than action, and hot air leads to

0: 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Hello, this is Very Wild, and I'm happy to be here tonight. I hope you like our show, because if you don't, you go have to go.
1: Hello, it's the B&E show tonight. Special guest stars of B&E. And we're going to be out back. We've got a commercial break here. Let's get to it. Let's play some music, guys.

0: Yeah, we're on the Carefree Highway of 90.9. You're on the Carefree Highway on KOF. It's hey, you're on the Carefree Highway. And
1: seriously, folks, we haven't been smoking or drinking or anything today. I think we've been just eating too many Lucky Charms. They're magically delicious.
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2: It's actually 90.9, Bruce.

0: That was some Chris Kane. I can't buy a break album there.
1: Hey, Ed, Chris who's Kane. Chris Kane?
0: Chris Kane is a guitarist from the San Jose area. His influences are B.B. King, Robin Ford. He actually played with Robin Ford's brothers, the Ford brothers. And he's worked with B.B. King. He sounds a lot like B.B. King. And his tone, his guitar tone, is a lot like the old Robin Ford tone. I think he took that and went with his own thing, and it sounds great. I really like his playing, and he's getting around a lot these days.

I always wondered what that song was about and wondered what he was singing at the end there. It sounded like he was doing something backwards. And so I'm glad that we played that backwards. Now we all know what he was singing, right? Yeah. And you see the one law you went. Still crap, I feel like you're not looking mouse in it. Still crap, you're not seeing it with Zubi. He'll master the thing is Zubi over and over.

0: This next song we're going to play by a great group that you don't hear too much of these days. They were very talented young people in the day.
1: Yes, they were.
0: And if anybody remembers the Carpenters, they had some great songs. This one particular song we're going to throw at you because most people complained that it was too loud, and it's only because they had a guitar player who used a serrated pick. And you can listen to the harmonics jump out off his guitar strings on certain parts.
1: Mm-hmm.
0: And instead of playing through a regular amplifier, this guy played through like a big muff fuzz pedal straight into the mixing console.
1: Yes, he did.
0: And after he did the solos, oh, I'm sorry, Richard, I'm going to do that over again. Richard goes, no, that's perfect. Let's just leave that one take.
1: Yeah.
0: And so we're going to play the song for you now, and it doesn't really need a name because it speaks for itself.
1: It does, for sure.
0: And
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0: We better think harder, because if it's not KFOI, it might be a KOFI again.
2: KOFI. 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
0: Okay.
2: Not coffee for your radio.
0: Did you have some coffee this morning, Bruce?
2: I did have coffee this morning.
0: See, now you're getting the right level. I'm getting all the reds up there.
2: I am.
0: It's a little bit of sugar in your
2: KFOI. KFOI.
0: Yeah, it's KFOI radio.
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0: Folks, don't forget.
2: Yep.
0: 90.9.
2: All right.
0: Let's see how this comes out, and here we go. Hold on one moment.

That was Tony Peluso, did the guitar solo. He plugged into a Electro-Harmonix Big Muff Fuzz pedal straight into the recording console. And when he was done, he told Richard, oh, I'll do that again. And Richard says, no, that's great. I like it just the way it is. And so that was how it was recorded. That's how it went down. Playing a serrated pick, a 335 guitar, Gibson, into Electro-Harmonix Big Muff Fuzz. And there you have it. I'll say goodbye to love.

0: Well, that's it, folks. Until next week, have a good week. Bye-bye.
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0: You're listening to KFOI 90.9. Welcome to our show tonight. This week, we'd like to pay tribute to none other than Mr. Jeff Beck, whom we just lost. We would like to play some of his contributions over the years. The man just kept on playing till the last few weeks of his life. We want to thank you very much, Mr. Beck, for your contribution. He was very unique and contributed some great stuff over the years. Anyway, we hope you liked the show. Thank you.

0: 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Using live ammunition on a movie set.
1: Well, I thought it would be a great big surprise if after 51 and a half years of twying, I finally blasted you.
0: cut. No, don't cut. Let the cameras roll and record it for posterity whilst I give this Nimrod a Sir, you have desecrated the spirit of show business make-believe by using real bullets. Cut. No, don't cut. Now get rid of this thing, take your little gun, and stick.
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ain't no crowing rooster, one that hits a lick or two. 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

Hey, everybody, wherever you are, there's a new way of talking, and it's going to go far. You take the letters and the words, turn them all around, you say the last ones first, and you check out the sound, talk backwards. I know what you're thinking, that sounds strange, talk forward so long that it's hard to change, but it's just like metric once you get the drift. You twist your tongue, you give your palate a lift, take your favorite phrase and you read it in the mirror. You practice that about a half a year, and then straw dead and you clack me in for cool. You're a regular talking bass backwards fool, talk backwards. Talking backwards is sweeping the nation. Talking backwards is a new sensation. You amaze your friends when you start to rap. Don't say pass the butter, say red a bit sap. Red a bit sap, red a bit sap. And if you're out with some girl and she's a little bit shy, don't say I love you, say your evil eye. Your evil eye, and I always will. Now see if that doesn't take off the chill. Talk backwards. The other day, and I was walking down the street, there's this little girl I thought I'd like to meet. I said, excuse me, miss, where's that tat tat? Dig e roy, strats e mil e rot. Eat e roy, toss too long the bet. And I said, am I getting through to you yet? And she said, you're a gent in the first degree, and I love it when you talk backwards to me.

These nights, those who talk backwards will demand their rights. They rise up angry and to get a solution in the form of an amendment to the Constitution that guarantees them freedom of reverse elocution. And every TV show that airs, I have to be captioned for the forward impaired talk backwards.

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I'm Richard on the radio.

0: my group, you two. Surprise. It's supposed to be girls saying that. Maybe he is. Sweet, young, succulent 15-year-old.
1: All right, man,
0: yay, it's the old Crosby!

0: This is the evening news. Let's go now to our field reporter, Rinaldo Riviera.
1: This is Rinaldo Riviera on the banks of the stinky, muddy river with Mr. R.V. Frisbee, who claims to have witnessed something truly fantastic. Mr. Frisbee, could you tell us what you saw?
2: Yeah, I was just hunkered down over there putting a stink wad on my trot line, and the short hairs just stood straight out on the back of my neck, and I turned around, and there's this big orange thing, them purple lights on it, come swooping over them pine trees and just hoovered over the Winnebago there. Inez run out and throwed a skillet at it, and then she scissored and run back in up on the hide of bed. About that time, little trap door opened up, little stair steps come down, this little pink bald-headed guy stuck his head out. Now, I seen that movie, Close Encounters. I just walked on over there,

0: Yeah, there I was. I just stepped on board flight 784-9210-0976-5432. 827657. Flying nonstop from Hayhira, Georgia to Yazoo City, Mississippi. Done bought me one of them triple ultra super saver center seat tickets. Sat down there between the duck and the Ledbetter. Fella tried to talk to me, couldn't understand a word he's saying. He sounded like a log truck. Duck didn't say nothing. All of a sudden, I hear this voice coming in over the intercom.
1: This here's Captain Jerry Clower. I want to welcome all y'all to Southern Air. We'll be ready for takeoff shortly, just as soon as they clear the runways.

0: Yeah, there I was. Must have been 500 feet over them pine trees. Duck had done fainted on takeoff. Had his little head laying on my arm there. His little tongue just all hanging out. We flew past Stone Mountain, crossed that Alabama state line. Got so close to Enterprise, you could almost see that boll weevil monster. Then I heard this sharp ringing in my ear.
1: Howdy! My name is Miss Pearl, and I'll be your stewardess for the duration of this flight. As you can see, Captain Clower has turned off the no-chewing sign. Now, y'all feel free to kick your shoes off, get up, roam around, get to know your neighbors.

0: whether I was. That Miss Pearl has given me more attention. She did that first class passage. Kept showing me all the new safety tips and playing with my seat belt. 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That little feller come to and jumped up a quacking and squalling, didn't know where he was. Started running up and down the aisle, tripped on the ice cream freezer, stepped in Marcel's sweet potatoes and flew out the screen door and was gone. Nothing but feathers. Then I heard that voice again coming in over the intercom.
1: I can see, Sioux City from here. 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

0: you. 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
1: 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Well, I know.

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I'd like to thank Lori C. from Seattle area for her donation.

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1: Hey, what's up now?
2: Brother, what's up?
1: This is a big party, man.
2: Yeah, brother,
1: I can dig it.
2: Solid. Right on.

You know, I got to tell you a story that's been told before, and that is that back in 1972, I was watching the film of Stevie, and he didn't tell it quite right. I remember I was playing in Richard Harding's club there, the Quiet Night, and after the show, Richard come up to me and said, "Look, somebody wants to play you a song." And I said, "Oh no, don't make me listen to songs now." But I looked around the corner, there was a nice looking young guy there, and I said, "What can I do for you?" He said, "Look, I just want to play you one song." I said, "I'll tell you what, you buy me a beer, and I'll sit here and I'll drink it. And as long as it lasts, well, you can do anything you want." I sat down with the beer and took out his guitar and he played me this song. Turned out to be one of the finer beers in my life.

0: why don't you give me a call?
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0: You got my number, baby.
1: Uh-huh.
0: Give me a call.

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The very word secrecy is repugnant in a free and open society. And we are, as a people, inherently and historically opposed to secret societies, to secret oaths, and to secret proceedings. We decided long ago that the dangers of excessive and unwarranted concealment of pertinent facts far outweighed the dangers which are cited to justify it. Even today, there is little value in opposing the threat of a closed society by imitating its arbitrary restrictions. Even today, there is little value in ensuring the survival of our nation if our traditions do not survive with it. And there is very grave danger that an announced need for increased security will be seized upon by those anxious to expand its meaning to the very limits of official censorship and concealment. That I do not intend to permit to the extent that it's in my control. And no official of my administration, whether his rank is high or low, civilian or military, should interpret my words here tonight as an excuse to censor the news, to stifle dissent, to cover up our mistakes, or to withhold from the press and the public the facts they deserve to

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1: Welcome to Transformational Listening. My name is Dennis, and I'll be your guide to ritual, composed, and improvised music from around the world and other places. We're off to Japan this week to sample some traditional music, and to do so we draw on four CDs from the Nonesuch Explorer series. First up, Japan Traditional Vocal and Instrumental Music. From that album, we've picked three tracks. The first, Kumoi Jishi, features the solo shakuhachi bamboo flute. The next track, Ogi no Mato, features voice and the Japanese lute known as the biwa. And finally, the track titled Gadang Genuto features two kotos. We follow that CD by one titled Kabuki and Other Traditional Music, from which we selected one track, which this time features two shakuhachis, Shirabi Sagariya. We turn then to a CD titled simply Koto Music for a piece known as Yugao. And to end the hour, one last CD titled Shakuhachi, the Japanese Flute, we feature Akita Sugagaki, the traditional music of Japan in this hour. Enjoy.

Take you with us into another world. Into the world of music, spirit, and meditation. Turn off the light. Take a deep breath and relax.

Tired of news that protects the powerful? Get reporting with a backbone at the Commonwealth Report. 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So what do we call the really, really mind-bogglingly rich? You know, at the founding of the Republic, they were referred to as speculators or moneyed interest or aristocrats. In the years leading up to the Civil War,

Welcome to the Project Censored Show on Pacifica Radio. I'm Mickey Huff with Eleanor Goldfield. First up today, I speak with Media Studies Professor Bill Usman. He recently edited a special volume for the Union for Democratic Communications Journal, The Democratic Communique, titled Freedom of Expression, Campus Politics, Academic Freedom, and the War on Gaza. Later in the program, I'm joined by Professor Emerita from Fordham University, Robin Anderson. We'll talk about her latest book, The Complicit Lens, U.S. Media Coverage of Israel's Genocide in Gaza. Stay tuned for the Project Censored Show.

0: Welcome to the Project Censored radio show on Pacifica Radio. I'm your co-host, Eleanor Goldfield, and here's some of the news that didn't make the news for the week of July 20th, 2026. In comments that are published on the State Department's own website, overgrown bunion Stephen Miller, aka White House Deputy Chief of Staff, remarked that, quote, it's not a coincidence that when you look at these violent Antifa demonstrations and you see any photograph of those who are assembled, to be blunt, not one of them that's demonstrating looks like a normal person. They're all deformed in some way, in their appearance, in their dress, in their mannerism. Trust your instincts to all people and across all civilizations. You know what normal is. You know what beautiful is. You know what good is. End quote. I'll just leave that there for students of history, common sense, and a modicum of humanity to do with that what you will. He also said that the Countering Domestic Terrorism and Organized Political Violence, aka NSPM7, would be used to debank, defund, and disrupt left-wing groups, dismissing civil liberties objections and calling them enemies of civilization. Meanwhile, Treasury Secretary Scott Bessent said the government is examining nonprofits and charities for alleged illicit financing, foreign influence, and tax-exempt abuse, while claiming a new operational alliance between international Marxism and radical Islamic movements. In less than 1 week, there were more than 10,000 arrests by ICE. As reported by Breakthrough News, quote, this surge has seen a shift in strategy. Instead of militarized occupations and high-profile raids, the agency is relying on quieter operations and using more surveillance tech to carry out allegedly targeted arrests. The spike was precipitated by an expansion in DHS surveillance and data systems, including new contracts with Palantir and Anduril for data analytics, autonomous border towers, drones, and sensors, as well as people tracking apps and other AI surveillance systems. As reported by Kelly Jensen for Book Riot, there are currently three bills in Congress that would permit widespread book censorship nationwide. H.R. 7661 would ban federal funding for schools that provide or promote materials deemed sexually oriented to students under 18. Who's doing the deeming? H.R. 2616 is a nationwide Don't Say Trans bill that would require any school receiving federal funds under the Elementary and Secondary Education Act of 1965 to require parental permission before using a student's preferred gender, pronouns, or name on any school form or allowing them to use the bathroom or locker room that most aligns with their identity. It would also prohibit teaching, quote, gender ideology in federally funded schools. H.R. 8705, dubbed the Charlie Act, would withhold funding from public schools that teach inclusivity, especially when it relates to race and gender. It's an amalgam of the two previously mentioned bills and would create the opportunity for rampant book bans, not to mention the whitewashing and straightwashing of American history. As reported by A More Perfect Union, as the apocalyptic red and smoky skies choke everything that breathes, quote, six of the world's largest oil and gas companies will earn roughly $94 billion in profits in 2026. That's nearly $3,000 every second. The world's top 100 oil and gas firms made $30 million every hour in excess profits during the early days of the U.S.-Israeli war on Iran. That's $23 billion in just a few weeks. And we subsidize those companies at a cost of $10 billion every year. Total global fossil fuel subsidies are expected to reach $1.1 trillion in 2026. At a July 15th House Transportation and Infrastructure Committee hearing on bipartisan legislation to reform FEMA, both FEMA and the White House were absent. As a report compiled noted that instead of assisting disaster victims, FEMA employees were directed to help immigration enforcement agencies recruit new officers, plan raids and patrols, and process arrestees at notorious prison camps in apparent violation of federal law, end quote. As reported by Truthout, one witness quoted in the report described FEMA as the operational backbone of Trump's effort to jail and deport as many non-citizens as possible, telling investigators that, quote, ICE could not have done this work without FEMA, end quote. So that's something to think about as we're looking at a super El Nino that forecasters expect to spill into the spring of 2027. For the first time, the UN has named a new category of gender-based violence, reproductive violence. The resolution, which of course isn't legally binding, names reproductive violence as intentional acts or omissions that cause harm by interfering with reproductive autonomy, or violence directed at people because of their reproductive capacity, It includes forced pregnancy, forced abortion, enforced sterilization, forced contraception, and attacks on reproductive health care facilities. Remember when you were growing up hearing about how terrible it was for women over there, that the U.S. had to go save them because we clearly know how to treat women? In news that is as wildly absurd as it is cruel, Middle East Eye reports that the Israeli government has stripped Nile crocodiles of their protected status, paving the way for a proposal to build a detention facility for Palestinians surrounded by crocodiles. Ben-Gavir, who oversees the IPS, Israeli Prison Services, said he was inspired by Florida's so-called alligator Alcatraz concentration camp. Fascists of a feather. According to reporting from DropSite contributor Mohammed Ahmed, Israel has pushed its so-called yellow line to Gaza's main north-south artery, entering Gaza City's Zeytun neighborhood under heavy gunfire, killing one Palestinian, wounding three others, destroying homes and shops, and forcing families to flee. This comes as Akhled, the Armed Conflict Location and Event Data Project, reports that Israeli attacks on Gaza have reached their highest level since the October 2025 agreement. Truthout also reports that Al-Haq, an affiliate of the International Commission of Jurists based in Ramallah, found that Israeli authorities have denied and restricted the entry of many medical items, including anesthesia, antibiotics, blood supplies, and sterile surgical equipment, making things like childbirth horrifically painful and life-threatening. A chickenpox outbreak in Gaza has also potentially reached 18,000 cases, with medical professionals warning that the current conditions could lead to serious complications from chickenpox, including pneumonia and encephalitis, complications that were previously considered relatively rare before the collapse of Gaza's healthcare system. It's worth noting, as we have before on the show, that any deaths caused by this are not included in the direct number of deaths that Israel is responsible for. That's some of the news that didn't make the news for the week of July 20th, 2026. And now on to this week's program.
1: 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I'm Mickey Huff with Eleanor Goldfield. Today on the program, I have the delight of speaking with a professor in the Communications and Media Studies program at Sacred Heart University in Connecticut, none other than Dr. Bill Usman. And we're talking to Bill Usman today because as a longtime member of the Union for Democratic Communications, Bill Usman edited a special issue of the Democratic Communique Journal, and it's available at democraticcom.org, and Bill's going to talk about this. 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So certainly a lot to say about this topic. It's very timely, and it's unfortunately ongoing. But Bill Usman, welcome back to the Project Censored Show.
2: Oh, it's great to be here, Mickey. It's great to see you again. It's great. I always love talking to you.
1: You know, Bill, you and I were in Philadelphia at the UDC conference in fall of 2023. In fact, right around October 7, just after the October 7 attack on the music festival in Israel. And I recall that you were kind of in the middle of some of the things that were happening at one of the opening sessions. There were some heated exchanges going on as a group of media scholars were kind of grappling with things in real time. But that kind of fever pitch moment doesn't feel like it's really dissipated. I mean, it feels like it's evolved or devolved, but the topic and the way in which we talk about what's happening in Gaza with Israel, and of course the controversial use of the G word, right? Genocide. I don't know. Walk us through some of this as it relates to how you put together this special issue of the communique.
2: Well, I'm glad that you mentioned that moment at the UDC conference in 2023, Mickey, because that was actually is what actually made me first say, you know what, like, let me go to the UDC leadership and propose this special issue of the Democratic communique because of what I saw unfolding there. So I'll just go through it quickly. And I talk about this in an introduction that I wrote for the special issue. There was an opening plenary. And because it was just a few days after October 7th, two of the speakers who had already been chosen for the plenary, Paula Chakraverty and Deepak Kumar, mentioned, you know, what had happened in Gaza and Israel. And then, you know, Israel's, you know, really, really it's hard to find the words, like uber aggressive, hyper militaristic assault that they claimed was in response to what was a horrible, you know, attack on October 7th. And so they're talking about this, and someone in the audience stands up and accuses them of not being sensitive to what had happened to Israelis. And I'm sitting there and I'm thinking, well, wait a minute, they actually did. They had mentioned, right, the attack on civilians. And so my response was, I, as another audience member, I have to point out the misrepresentation that was happening. And so I, you know, raised my hand and I spoke from the audience. And in that moment, I felt like I had to start by acknowledging that I'm a Jewish person, that I had to start there. You know, anytime someone is critical of Israel or even advocates for Palestinians, the first thing that's hauled out is the accusations of anti-Semitism. So I said, I'm an American Jew, and I don't understand what the objection is to what Deepa and Paula were saying. And so afterwards, you know, as I thought more and more about this, the other thing that struck me was, so the Union for Democratic Communications, a longstanding media criticism organization, political economy of media organization, is, you know, look, straightforwardly leftist. And so I was thinking, even here, we're getting that kind of shutting down of discourse, that shutting down of criticism of Israel, that shutting down of advocacy for Palestinians. And of course, there's a long-term history of this. You know, there's a book by Mark Lamont Hill and Mitchell Plitnick called Except for Palestine, The Limits of Progressive Politics. You know, it's like you can advocate for anybody, but you can't advocate for Palestine. You can criticize anybody, but you can't criticize Israel. And so, I mean, what a central concern for Project Censored, because this is about the shutting down of open discourse and conversation. And so that's what led me to think, let me try to pull some pieces together and publish an issue of Democratic Communique, bringing together these concerns about freedom of expression, campus politics, academic freedom, and the war on Gaza.
1: Absolutely. And it's ongoing, right? You mentioned Mark Lamont Hill, who was fired from CNN for comments he made about the topic at the UN. So, and that was in 2018.
2: Yeah. I mean, so again, if we were to go through every time that someone has been censored, censured, punished, fired, attacked because of legitimate criticisms of Israel, honestly, Mickey, you would need a 10-hour show, right? We'd be sitting here all day.
1: All day.
2: It's just such an ongoing. And then it ramped up even more severely.
1: And then I would argue that we've seen an escalation in the second Trump administration where, you know, there's been even more weaponization of anti-Semitism. And now somehow the rebirth of McCarthyite anti-communism. Sometimes feel like we're in some weird time machine.
2: Yeah, I'm hauling manufacturing consent off the shelf again because, you know, like there it is. It's right there. Yeah.
1: Worthy and unworthy victims.
2: In the filters of what's acceptable discourse and what's not. And they are they're full on bringing back the Red Scare again.
1: What are some things that stand out? Maybe we can segue a little bit too into this special edition of the journal. What are some of the issues that you think are just really glaring right now as media literacy moments around this topic?
2: Well, you know, talking about, you know, Herman and Chomsky's five filters, you know, which they argue condition what we actually end up getting access to in terms of ideas and information. Honestly, it's almost like the Trump administration took those five filters as a playbook rather than as criticism.
1: Yeah, as a warning, like Orwell's right. 1984 is a user's manual. Yeah.
2: Control media ownership, you know, provide constant flack to any criticism that you're getting, rev up anti-communism again, you know, control the sourcing of news. Like, it's the playbook, you know. There really is, there's no getting around the fact that in some ways the right are actually more media literate than the left is, because they get this. They understand how important control of media and communication is to ideological control, and then from ideological control to, you know, hegemony, control of what's actually happening in the real world, the war on Iran, the support for Israel's war on Gaza, you know, the attacks within our own nation. You know, many, many, many decades ago, Althusser talked about the ideological state apparatuses and the repressive state apparatuses working hand in hand. You know, you need the ideas to support and reify what's actually being done by the police and the military and the intelligence agencies and the surveillance society. And so all of that comes together, and that's what makes critical media literacy, not the fake kinds of media literacy, which is like, ooh, look at, you know, how they made this advertisement. Let's see if we can make advertisements like that too. And then that being passed off as media literacy, right?
1: Yeah.
2: Critical media literacy, which really explores that relationship between real world power and ideological power.
1: So I wanted to remind everybody, you're tuned to the Project Censored Show on Pacifica Radio. I'm Mickey Huff with Eleanor Goldfield. My guest in this segment is Bill Usman. He is a professor of communication and media studies at Sacred Heart University. He is the author of several books, including one of the most adopted anthologies in media studies, Gender, Race, and

0: scholar Sut Jali from the Media Education Foundation about these issues. And so maybe you want to talk a little bit about how some of the themes that we've already introduced manifest in the journal, and there might be a few themes you want to address, particularly about the chilling effect that we've seen in higher ed around the issue of what's happening in Gaza.
1: Yeah, so we put out this call for the journal, and I think we ended up with seven really excellent pieces. There's three research articles, each one of them dealing with campus protests. There's one called Telos and Critical Pedagogy, Extrapolating the Ideological Censorship of Pro-Palestine Campus Protests. There's one called The Monsters Are Many and Strong, But So Are We, Anti-Genocide Protests and the Struggle Against Ideological Capture at George Mason University. And then there's one called Money for Jobs and Education, Not for War and Occupation, the 2024 UAW 4811 strike, Organizing for Palestine, and the Political Potential of Mass Unionism. And so all of these authors did great research in showing sort of case studies of exactly the kind of issues at stake here. And then there's two interviews, Emil Marmon, who has done stuff for Project Censored.
0: Yep. Emil's good. Yep.
1: Interviewed some activists at the University of Toronto. As you mentioned, I interviewed Sut Jali. I can say a little bit more about that. And then two other long-term Project Censored associates, Robin Anderson, wrote a review of the documentary film No Other Land, and Steve Machek wrote a review of Stephen Salida's An Honest Living. People may be familiar with Stephen Salida as one of the people who was victimized by accusations, unfair accusations of anti-Semitism because of his advocacy for the Palestinian people. So we brought all that together. It's open source. You already mentioned, like, honestly, you could just sort of do a search for Democratic Communique, but it's hosted at the University of Massachusetts Library website, and it's all open source. You don't have to pay for access to anything because we want that stuff out there. You know, Sut Jali is the executive director, founding director of the Media Education Foundation. I wanted to interview him because he's one of the people who's really been a strong voice about dissecting the propaganda and the use of public relations to disguise what the reality of Israel and Palestine really is, and how much that has affected discourse around the world, but particularly in the U.S. They have a great film called The Occupation of the American Mind, which is specifically about this. But because of that, Sut has often been accused of, attacked, identified, targeted as anti-Semitic, a nonsense charge. But it just sort of shows how anytime you try to pull the curtain back, they're going to turn on you. And, you know, in our first segment, Mickey, you used the word pressure. And I think that's really interesting that, you know, one of the reasons this is happening so much right now is because the other side is feeling the pressure. There is more criticism of Israel. There is more awareness of what's actually been going on there, particularly among young people, than there ever has been before. And so things are starting to change. And it's actually in response to that change that's making them haul out their big guns to try to shut it down and attack anyone who is an advocate for Palestine. And then hand in hand with that, you know, we've seen this wave of democratic socialists being elected around the country, reflecting the actual will of the people. And so their response to that is to haul out, you know, these false flags of communism and to rev up the Red Scare. Both of those things are going hand in hand in response to what they are afraid of, which is this beginning of a wave of ideological change in the United States.
0: And for many of those applying, the pressure to ramp up the accusations of anti-Semitism and anti-communism, the right has found its

0: it's sort of whipping boy and Mayor Mondani in New York. Mayor Mondani, he somehow he and his wife encapsulate all the evil things in a couple, which makes it really convenient as a media target, right? And you
1: and
0: know,
1: the
0: again,
1: relationship between the Islamophobia,
0: right,
1: and the red phobia. I mean,
0: yes,
1: they, like you say, they find both embodied in what he represents.
0: Right. And again, the accusations of anti-Semitism, and I don't want to minimize the issue of anti-Semitism. That's not what I'm doing. You earlier in the program said you referred to yourself as an American Jew. How do you parse that issue with there maybe are some people that say extreme things on the left that could be interpreted in certain ways that's not useful for our discourse. But again, to say that it's the same kind of a thing is kind of bizarre in my view. And then also when you're just looking, you mentioned hegemony earlier, Gramsci, when we take a look at U.S. support for the Israeli government and the wanton violence that's spread thereafter, you know, we're looking at record levels of devastation, human destruction, civil destruction of a civilization, a culture. How do you parse that, and how might you get into these kind of dialogues with people across the spectrum? Even if we want to leave off the far right for right now, dialogue there seems to be difficult. How do we talk to others on the left that maybe have this kind of harsh or more sloppy criticism that can then be turned around and weaponized against people like you who are academics doing really legitimate research about these kinds of subjects and take them very seriously?
1: Yeah, I'm not going to deny that there are not elements of anti-Semitic rhetoric that creep up on the left sometimes. There always has been. That's a long historical trend. You know, there's that old saying that anti-Semitism is the socialism of fools, you know, because, you know, that's, you can use anti-Semitism to try to present like this enemy when the real enemy are the capitalist forces that are controlling society. And that has nothing to do with their, you know, religious or ethnic identity. But yeah, no, it does. It happens from time to time. It has happened from time to time. I think a lot of times it's foolishness. But I do think, and you alluded to this, there's a difference between an undergrad student on a college campus somewhere saying something foolish and the president of the United States, after people marched chanting, "Jews will not replace us," came out and said there were really fine people on both sides.
0: Both sides.
1: The president of the United States. I'm much more concerned about that and what that does to me as a Jewish person than I am about, you know, something foolish that a kid on a campus might have said. Not to mention the fact that a lot of times they try to paint statements as anti-Semitic that are not really anti-Semitic. The phrase, "from the river to the sea," I embrace that because the second part of it is Palestine will be free. From the river to the sea, Palestine will be free. I want Palestine to be free. I want Palestine to be out from under the occupation of the Israeli government and their defense forces. And I say that as a Jewish person with no hatred in my heart for my fellow Jews. What's the difference between that and no justice, no peace? That's the argument, right? That you can't expect the Palestinian people to live this peaceful existence when they are being attacked and oppressed and persecuted every single day. It's a cry for freedom. It's not a cry of hatred against the Jewish people. So yeah, it has happened from time to time, but so much of it is distorted and so much of it is used as a way to shut down discourse.
0: And corporate media does that, and they use it. Corporate media uses it as a lever, and I think it's a willful misconstruing of the messages to take away from the other erudite criticism that you can find if you look for it, particularly in the independent media, particularly in journals like the one that you just edited. But the corporate media media isn't very interested in talking to any of those journalists. They're not interested in talking to any of the academic experts on the area because it's easier to point fingers, blame, you know, label people, play the blame game, and further advance their agenda while calling out others for doing what they're actually doing themselves. This is not my unique analysis, but it seems that there are many people saying that what's actually happening in Israel, the Likud party with Netanyahu and the attacks on Gaza and now Lebanon, they're doing more to drive anti-Semitism around.
1: 100%. I think that's a really important part of the conversation, that the people who are most responsible for creating a resurgence in worldwide anti-Semitism are the people in Israel who are committing these horrible acts of violence on a daily basis, and simultaneously in their rhetoric equates Judaism with the state of Israel, which makes it so much easier for real anti-Semites to say, hey, look, there's no difference between Israel and the Jews, because Israel says there's no difference between Israel and the Jews. But we in the Jewish community who are anti-Zionists, we say we reject you identifying us in that way.
0: Yeah. So it seems like, you know, again, critical media literacy to the rescue, Bill Usman. We're out of time in this segment, but applying that lens and educating people to think independently, critically for themselves, not telling them what to think, is a really big part. That education is a really big part, helping prepare people, particularly young people, to wade into these sometimes decades old kind of propaganda conflicts, right? This latest issue of the Democratic Communique Journal, Freedom of Expression, Campus Politics, Academic Freedom, the War on Gaza. You can get it at openpublishing.library.umass.edu. Thanks so much, Bill Usman. Always great to have you on the Project Censored Show. So thanks so much for your time today.
1: Thank you, Mickey.
0: Up next, I talk to media studies scholar Robin Anderson about her latest book, The Complicit Lens, U.S. Media Coverage of Israel's Genocide in Gaza. Stay tuned. Welcome back to the Project Censored Show on Pacifica Radio. I'm Mickey Huff with Eleanor Goldfield. Today in this segment, we welcome back to the program media scholar and professor emerita from Fordham University, Robin Anderson, who is the author of numerous books. Her latest is The Complicit Lens, U.S. Media Coverage of Israel's Genocide in Gaza. And of course, topically, that connects to what I was just speaking to Bill Usman about regarding the Union for Democratic Communications special issue of the Democratic Communique Journal. And Robin Anderson, you contributed to that as well. Also, Robin, you are author of the latest dispatch on media and politics over at Project Censored. Why can't we hold Israel accountable for its genocide in Gaza? It's the media, which is a great segue into welcoming you back to the Project Censored Show for our conversation today. Robin, welcome.
2: Thanks for the invitation, Mickey. I'm so happy to be back.
0: It's always good to talk to you, Robin, and you've been focusing on this issue for quite some time, numerous publications on it. Your book has been out for some time now, The Complicit Lens. It was out this spring. Basically, The Complicit Lens looks at media coverage of what's been happening between Israel, Gaza, and of course in the region. And you coming at this as a media scholar, looking at it post-October 7, 2023, talk to us a little bit about how you went about putting this together, and of course the many challenges that are involved in doing this kind of research, since the corporate media and a lot of Western outlets, not only are they not reporting about this stuff, there is active hostility toward people that want to try to tell these stories. Robin Anderson, walk us through your process for The Complicit Lens.
2: Right. Well, you can see why Israel really wants to block information coming out of Gaza. And they have since October 7th, because what I found when I looked at this coverage was these two different realities, Mickey. I mean, one was coming from Palestinian journalists on the ground in Gaza, the very ones that over these almost 3 years Israel has been killing in historic numbers, untold brutality against journalists targeted at their houses, their cars, their families. And they've tried to call it censorship by murder. And the Israelis have done everything they can to prevent those images from being seen in the Western press. But from that view, they were so courageous and they did us such a great service by staying there and just telling us what they saw on the ground, the 2,000-pound bombs, babies being pulled from rubble, the flower massacre, the tent massacre. They documented all of those things. That was one reality from on the ground. What mainstream media, who was not allowed to go into Gaza, but they didn't tell anybody, as you pointed out, establishment media, the corporate media, followed Israeli talking points almost verbatim, time after time after time. And we got a view of the genocide that was a constructed view, certainly not any reality. And the way they did it was through a series of practices and using languages that obscured who the perpetrators were, passive voice. Oh, there was an explosion, that kind of thing. They published every denial that IDF spokespeople justified their violence with as simply retaliation. Oh, they weren't really trying to kill civilians. They were targeting Hamas. So all of the things that we've come to recognize now as complicity in this genocide. And so that's really the foundation of the book, is kind of comparing these two frames. Of course, alternative and independent media played an historic role also, because not only did they publish what the Palestinian journalists were putting out in terms of their visual and testimony documentation, but they also asked people who were on the ground, Euromed Monitor, human rights organization, aid workers, doctors, and they talked to them. So rarely did establishment media talk to that point of view.
0: To your point, journalists haven't been able, from outside, from the West, Israel has not permitted journalists into the region to survey, or it's been very, very guarded, gatekept. It has been the independent media that has tried to platform and get these stories out, and including people literally in Palestine that, as the dominant narrative goes, and we've heard it from some Israeli politicians, that there are no innocent people in Palestine, and therefore there's no journalists there, right? Or there's no one there that somehow is trying to tell a story. And then at best, maybe corporate media will both sides it to try to obscure the extraordinary imbalance that's going on in the coverage. And, you know, if it weren't for those people literally risking their lives, as we said, record numbers of journalists have been killed here, more journalists killed in Palestine than World War One, II, Vietnam combined. I mean, staggering, absurdly staggering historical figures. But we can never seem to wrap our heads around it. And now, before you and I started talking here, might as well wade into this. There's great controversy now being, I would argue, manufactured or buttressed. Even the Committee to Protect Journalists recently found itself in a flap where it looked like they might be trying to redefine who counts as a journalist in Palestine. And of course, they walked that back after some criticism. What are your thoughts on that issue? Because in a way, I mean, that's definitely a theme in the complicit lens, not just what the corporate media here are and aren't showing, but, you know, just the great risks in the very process and the necessity of independent and individual journalists to get the word out about what's actually going on.
2: Right. You know how propaganda works, Mickey. It doesn't do well when there's alternative points of view, when there's noise in their propaganda system. They like to dominate the media landscape. And Israel, of course, has been trying to do that. And what we've seen is that their domination of the narrative has folded. It's crushed. It's crumbled. It is no more, because we saw on the ground. And they know that, right? So dependent as we are on a whole range of information, not just what's on the ground in Gaza, but Palestinian voices, the culture, the sense of who they are, why they should stay in Gaza, what it means to be living in an occupied territory. As we know, these poets and these writers are so eloquent in their ability to write about this stuff. You read them, and you go to legacy media, and you see a military talking point talking about, we're going to kill them all. These are two different worlds. And I think that the Globe and we and people with a moral compass or anyway has certainly sided with the Palestinian struggle at this point. Israel, of course, is spending millions trying to refurbish their image, get their image out there, make people stop hating them, that all they really do is ever rebrand anything. But the attack on the Committee to Protect Journalists, and you have to know this is lobbying pressure coming from them, because Israel has claimed in when they killed the journalists in Gaza, that they are terrorists. There's an entire unit within the Israeli military to try to discredit journalists to establish that they are, quote unquote, working with Hamas or, quote unquote, terrorists. And that's the main thing that they used against the Committee to Protect Journalists, that the combating groups, the fighting forces in Gaza, released a report of their numbers, and 20 journalists who were on those lists were stricken from, I think most of them who were already dead, they were stricken from the list because they were terrorists. That, Mickey, is against international law. It does not matter. And of course, these weren't combatants. These were journalists. You have civil defense workers who were killed in Gaza working for Hamas. That was what the second destruction of Al-Shifa Hospital was. It was to wipe out the civil defense workers. Of course, they have their media, but those people are still protected under international law. They are not combatants. And the only way I think that this was reversed, thank goodness, but this is an emerging story. This is a revolving story. They will never stop trying to discredit everyone who talks about the genocide in Israel. They won't stop, the Israelis. So the board of the young woman who's the board of directors, she was the whistleblower and she leaked it. And she said, this is what is happening. They're trying to redefine the very definition of a journalist. And that's why it was pulled back.
0: And there's been a pushback, and that's right now we're talking on July 8th. This show will air in the near future, but important to note that things will happen between now and when the program airs. So we just want folks to know when we're having this conversation. And you mentioned the special unit in IDF that does the propaganda campaigns, of course, the long-term Hasbara campaigns. And in fact, Netanyahu at one point even said, we have to change the story. Like, we don't need to change the policy. We don't need to change behavior. We need to control the narrative. He actually said that.
2: Yes.
0: I mean, this is what we get into your title of the complicit lens. It's why your title literally talks about how the Western press amplifies those stories without deconstructing them, without questioning them, accepting them completely on the surface as, yep, that's what we got to do. We got to control the narrative.
2: Right.
0: Meanwhile, these are supposed to be journalists at the New York Times. I mean,
2: seasoned journalists. And they're supposed to recognize war propaganda. They're supposed to recognize that beheaded babies goes all the way back to World War One. The slaughter of innocents.
0: Chopping the arms off of Belgian babies was the claim. That's right.
2: Look, exactly on October 7th, exactly one infant under the age of two was killed. That's all they had to find that was readily available. And yet that atrocity tale and the rape story keeps getting circulated.
0: They keep getting circulated. We could go back to Naira over the first Iraq war. You know, the Kuwaiti ambassador coached by Hill and Knowlton firm to lie to Congress about how babies were being thrown out of incubators. Another falsehood, propaganda story from this end. But anyway, reminder to the audience that we're speaking with media scholar and author Robin Anderson, professor emerita from Fordham University. We're talking about her latest book, The Complicit Lens. And Robin, we were going down memory hole lane there with some historic examples of how this is not new, this kind of atrocity propaganda, right? And the fact that journalists are literally being targeted. If we go back, Robin, just for a minute, if you go back before October 7, 2023, you'll remember about the deliberate targeting, assassination, if you will, of Palestinian-American journalist working for Al Jazeera, Shireen Abu Akla. I mean, we talked about that on the program before, and it's as if that's like a distant memory at this point, yet that's more the norm of the practice than an aberration.
2: Well, and it laid the groundwork for what Israel was going to do on October 7. The U.S., even though the Shireen as a family appealed directly to Biden, they came to Washington. 32 organizations had signed on that, and numerous press investigations had without doubt that she had been killed by an Israeli sniper, deliberately targeted. And yet they were never held accountable. And that portend right to after October 7th. And, you know, at that point, Israel was... it was an apartheid state. It was an occupied territory. And we know that, even though the press and the Israelis begin the story of this genocide on October 7th, very conveniently to start the violence and then portray all Israeli violence as defensive and therefore justified. That encapsulated narrative became the way the story was told on establishment media, which was entirely false. You can't pull ongoing belligerence out of a long historical process whereby all conflict has a historical genesis. And all through the 21st century, Israel had been violating the civil rights and the human rights of Palestinians. They had been charged with war crimes. Amnesty International, Human Rights Watch, and many others had said, in certain instances, Israel, yes, they had violated crimes of war by firing indiscriminately on peaceful Palestinians, all of the things that they did before October 7th. And the ICC was enjoined to take on these cases. Sadly, they never did. But in terms of the genocide now, we're in a position where, you know, you and I have been talking about the incredible documentation by Palestinian journalists, but also by all kinds of human rights groups and organizations, UN, Doctors Without Borders, human rights lawyers, academics, genocide scholars, all which recognize what Israel done as a genocide. And yet, according to Israel, all of these people are lying. Only Israel is telling the truth. Alone by themselves, they're the only ones telling the truth.
0: And you write about that in your dispatch. I mean, basically, you have that. You have a list. You're talking about, you know, how many statements that have been made from Likud party officials, Netanyahu, other Israelis, literally openly calling for the complete destruction of Palestine, making no difference between civilians and combatants. We're seeing that playing out against journalists as well. Right. You know, you talk about, and you've written about this at length, not just in the book, but before. You've been researching and writing about the propaganda from the New York Times around the rape stories. You write about how there was one child that was killed by Hamas in the October 7 attacks that was corroborated. But then you talk about 20,000 kids being killed in Gaza. And you talk about how the U.S. media never really covered what happened on the 7th of October itself specifically. They have never really talked about the Hannibal Directive, and there's been firsthand corroborated evidence of its invocation. Could you unpack maybe a little bit of that story again? Because now that's almost feels like distant, you know, history at this point, going back to the day of, right? People want to move on from some of those details. And it's important to go back there, Robin.
2: It is important. And actually, little things leak out over time. Recently, I saw a tape that emerged, and it's Ben-Gvir in the war room, shall we call it, on October 7th. And he's saying, yes, we need to kill the soldiers and just kill them and prevent them from being hostages. So what happened on October 7th that was completely ignored in the U.S. media, even though the Israeli media had plenty of coverage from testimony of a victim who had been taken hostage. And she talks about when the Israelis finally did show up 10 hours later, they opened fire and killed about 12 hostages. And she was the only one. She's the only one that survived. Needless to say, she was pretty mad at the IDF, but that's what happened. The Israelis decided they wanted no hostages taken because they didn't want to negotiate. That's called the Hannibal Directive. It's a military doctrine that they have employed in the past. And they called it in. And also on the way to the border in Gaza, the border of Israel and Gaza, they had to go through the rave site, the music festival. Israeli helicopters flying Apache helicopters released ordnances all over that area, killing all kinds of people, burning cars. Those are the kinds of things that the Israelis pointed to that Hamas did. Of course, Hamas couldn't have done all that damage. It was Israelis killed their own civilians. They attacked the kibbutzim. They shot indiscriminately at untold numbers of victims of their own civilians and soldiers. So we never know that. And the October 7th narrative is an idealized narrative that structures everything and that has justified this entire genocide wrongly. It's a myth. It does not exist in many ways.
0: Myths do not like sunlight. They don't like facts. They don't like counter narratives. They don't like critical media literacy scholars poking around asking questions. And they don't like journalists doing their due diligence to tell the public what's really going on, unfortunately. But in this case, since journalists aren't allowed in the area, you have to, Western journalists haven't been permitted in per se. You have to rely on this other kind of reporting. Right. And so then they'll just attack anything happening there. You referenced, Robin, I wanted to shift gears briefly, you referenced the UN Independent International Commission of Inquiry that released a report June 23. You write about this in your dispatch at projectcensored.org, and that was titled "The Essence of Childhood Has Been Destroyed," a 100-page investigation that documents Israeli security forces' direct killing, degrading, and inhumane treatment of Palestinian children. You write at length about this, and this quote just stands out. The UN report further noted the admission of one Israeli soldier that said, quote, "It feels like a game. You can sit in some basement of a house, safe with your helmet off, scratching your, half-dressed, and kill Palestinians." I mean, this is a riveting quote. This is from the United Nations International Commission of Inquiry report. Do you want to talk a little bit about some of that and its significance?
2: Right. We've got some good coverage, of course, in our alternative and independent press, but certainly not so much in establishment media, because it goes against everything that they've been saying. And if you've noticed, there's no way they can even cover Gaza now. It is such a holocaust and a humanitarian crisis that it just drops off the media when it gets that way. But the details in the report were many of them repeated at the press conference by the wonderful human rights Indian lawyer who chaired the committee. It's also, of course, about the sexual violence against children. It's the only report that really focused on children, even though the reporting of the New York Times then it sandwiched again what we would have been very surprised not to see, of course, is all of the Israeli foreign minister talking points about just saying, oh, this is a sham. They're not doing it right. They're lying. They're vilifying Israel.
0: And what about the weaponization of anti-Semitism as a label? You've certainly talked about this at length. I talked about it earlier on the show with Bill Usman, the weaponization of this. I mean,
2: right.
0: It's true that there have been, attacks against the Israeli people or retaliations against civilians there. I mean, it's completely disproportionate. But why is it, Robin, that we anytime we try to have a conversation that shows other evidence, in other words, not either or, but could we at least get a both and in the House? Could we at least acknowledge factually what the other things that are happening? What is it about the Western press that it is so enraptured by, whether it's AIPAC or Israeli pro-Israeli narratives? You can't even say basic critical things against Netanyahu without this blanket statement that you're anti-Semitic, which also undercuts the actual anti-Semitism that really does exist in a country like the United States that isn't emanating mostly from the left. It's mostly from white nationalists in the right, like we saw in Charlottesville and other places. Robin, can you maybe address that?
2: Well, here's an interesting poll that I just read about, Mickey, that in my town, New York City, although I live in a suburb outside New York City, Jewish people living in New York City now favor Zohran Mamdani more than Netanyahu.
0: Yeah, I saw that.
2: The press bought, and the establishment, because it was very convenient and, of course, set up that way, to simply charge anyone who criticizes the state of Israel. We criticize the U.S. government much more in this country and the establishment media than we criticize the state of Israel, because that's anti-Semitic. Criticizing a nation state engaged in genocide and oppression and apartheid and all of those things is not anti-Semitic.
0: I mean, so, it's against the principles of a free press. It's against academic freedom. And these are where we see multi-pronged attacks against students, faculty, what people are able to teach, even in places like California, right? The definitions that are being, you know, sort of foisted on people make it impossible to talk about these kinds of conflicts without fear of losing your job, journalists losing their jobs. I mean, these are real threats that are anti-intellectual. And again, to really emphasize one of the many good points that you'd been making is that to criticize these policies doesn't automatically make one anti-Semitic. In fact, if anything, maybe it makes one pro-humanitarian.
2: It absolutely does. But what one thing that's very important about the irony of the piece I wrote for the dispatches is that in face of this incredible documentation listed everywhere, it's universal. In the face of that, the irony is it is the most well-documented live stream genocide historically. It is also the single most contested genocide in history. And it's because Israel keeps simply denying it. Now, the anti-Semitism charge certainly has facilitated this, because when you don't have an actual argument, this is the height of anti-intellectualism. When you don't have the facts, all you do is charge somebody with blood libel. Oh, you're saying that we've sexually assaulted your children? Well, that's anti-Israel blood libel.
0: Well, ad hominem.
2: No, it's not. It's
0: red herring, straw person, ad hominem, informal fallacies come either or. They just come out in a flood, right?
2: Yes.
0: It's a deflection. It's a common deflection mode from propagandists who are trying to push a certain narrative that doesn't seem to have the facts to buttress it. Robin Anderson, we're unfortunately out of time. Time flew by in our 30-minute segment here, but is anything else you'd like to add to this? Of course, you can find the book Complicit Lens at the website for orbooks.com. Your dispatch is up at projectcensored.org. Anything else you'd like to share with our audience today, Robin Anderson?
2: Well, I would kind of just like to point out something that's in the dispatches, and that is, you know, in the face of this incredible documentation, it is still, you know, the most denied genocide. And I think it's important to look within that context, to look at the statements by the Israeli officials themselves, in which they not only incited genocide, but offered every single reason that they were wiping out Gazans. No, as you pointed out, no innocents in Palestine, no innocents in Gaza. These people are animals. They're all terrorists. They're all Arab terrorists. All of those things are incitement to genocide. So at the same time, they're denying it. All over the, we can see all over the web where they're admitting that's
0: public
2: what
0: statements.
2: They do.
0: Yeah, public statements. Yeah. Well, Robin Anderson, it's always a pleasure to sit down and talk with you, even if about really heavy and difficult topics. But it's important that people hear these perspectives. You're not going to hear them in the corporate media. You're really not going to see them a lot of these other places if you're not tuning in to the independent press, independent media. Robin Anderson, Professor Emerita at Fordham University. Your most recent book, The Complicit Lens, U.S. Media Coverage of Israel's Genocide in Gaza. Thanks so much for joining us on the Project Censored show today.
2: It was great talking to you, Mickey. Thanks.
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4: 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I'm your producer and co-host, Eleanor Goldfield, along with my co-host and executive producer, Mickey Huff. 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
5: Extinction Diaries. Based on what we now know, releasing flying or floating balloons should be outlawed. Animals mistake broken pieces or entire balloons for food, but the balloon chokes the throat, stomach, or digestive tract, causing pain, and the organism slowly starves or drowns to death. And some balloon victims are already endangered or close to extinction, like dolphins, whales, and sea turtles. Birds get their beaks and bodies hopelessly entangled in balloon ribbons and bunches of broken balloons. They also eat pieces of balloon, and like plastic that lodges inside of them, the result is a painful death. Also, similar to plastics, balloons can travel thousands of miles, if not the entire planet, and even biodegradable versions can take as long as 7 years to break down. Conservationists and the U.S. Fish and Wildlife Agency strongly oppose balloon releases. 5 states and many cities now have laws banning or restricting balloon releases, and though more bills are being introduced, a complete ban on balloons is what needs to happen as fast as possible. My name is Rising Moon, and this is a Small World Radio production.
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5: Plastic straws are among the top 10 contributors to marine pollution. They do not biodegrade.
7: Instead, they break down into smaller microplastics that have made their way into our food chain and the deepest trenches in our oceans. Recently, scientists have announced that each of us may be consuming up to 1 credit card size of plastic per week.
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9: The place where the people who say it can't be done,
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9: I'm Laura, and this is Laura Flanders and Friends. Welcome.
17: Our guest today, Donna Haraway, saw our future before we did. Decades before AI and climate crises were shaping our realities, Haraway, a visionary scholar and provocative feminist philosopher and scientist, was telling us something radical, namely that we were never separate from technology, never separate from other species, never separate from the planet itself, and that our survival depended on understanding those things. Are we self or cyborg? How do technologies shape power and resistance? How do we care for a world in tatters, as ours seems so often to be? Donna Haraway helps us think about all those questions and more. But most critically, she urges us to think. Think generatively and together. She is Distinguished Professor Emerita in the History of Consciousness Department at the University of California, Santa Cruz, and an active participant in the Science and Justice Research Center and Center for Cultural Studies there. Her 1985 Cyborg Manifesto and 2003 work, The Companion Species Manifesto, helped blow up lots of old patriarchal, capitalist, binary, speciesist ways of looking at the world. And she offered an expansive, transdisciplinary, interspecies practice instead. She is clear-eyed about the mess that we have made, but believes we do have the tools we need to face that mess without despair or denial if, as she puts it, we stay with the trouble and do the work of worlding differently. What does that look like in practice? Well, more and more people today are turning to Haraway's work for a roadmap, and no wonder. It's more relevant now than ever, it seems. But I suspect she will resist the whole idea of handing over a roadmap, as you'll see. I'm especially honored and happy to welcome Donna Haraway to Laura Flanders and Friends. Donna, welcome. I'm so glad to have you in this conversation.
18: Well, thanks. It's really a pleasure to be here.
17: Did you ever think when you were writing the Cyborg Manifesto in the 80s that we'd be here where we are today?
18: Yes and no. I certainly never expected that my own work would still be read, because I think I wrote it out of my own need to somehow come to terms with the situations that we were living. And we, of course, continue to live them in ever more dangerous ways. But what has both pleased me and astonished me is that the young folks, I get emails from kids in high school who said, you know, Professor Chavez assigned us the Cyborg Manifesto, and I don't understand it. Would you please explain? Things like that. I'm really astonished and also really heartened by the fact that young folks are reading this work because it speaks to the worlds that they are trying to figure out.
17: Am I right in thinking that you would reject the idea that you have a roadmap that you can just hand over to us?
18: Absolutely no roadmaps. I think that the folks who are responding in part to the passion and in part to the sense. Well, look, I like to talk about thinking as a game of string figures, as a game of cat's cradle. And at the very least, it takes two hands, and it can be played with many partners. It's not something that can be played with one. It requires action and passion, passing on and taking up, dropping threads, inheriting patterns, passing on patterns. I think of it as a thinking technology, and it requires thinking together. And inheriting a tremendous amount, but also taking the risk to try a new pattern, to invent something that may very well fall apart in your collective hands, but that the threads can be taken up and we can think again.
17: Well, I have to say, I fear that cat's cradle approach is not dominant in this moment of ours, to put it kindly.
18: It certainly isn't.
17: I wonder which of the stories that we're telling ourselves now so loudly is the one you think is most dangerous today.
18: I think the most dangerous of the stories, which is a complex story cycle, is the story of authoritarianism and the division of the world into friend and enemy, and the production of others as killable, as those to be despised. The way authoritarianism works, taking advantage of our capacities for a kind of participatory sadism, for a kind of being enlisted in theaters of revenge and theaters of attack out of our own sense of lack, being enlisted in that way for authoritarian systems, really on a worldwide basis, that are also simultaneously profoundly engaged in the ongoing reinvention, in the ongoing practice of racial capitalism, that the extraction of value for some so as to shunt it upwards to a few, that kind of authoritarianism coupled with contemporary finance capital, contemporary climate and biodiversity destruction, and contemporary persecution of migrants across the world, really, even while more and more migrants are being produced by the very crises caused by these systems of extraction of value.
17: In the Cyborg Manifesto, and also in the Companion Species Manifesto, you urge us to understand our own selves differently. Can you elaborate on those ideas and how you think they connect to this moment?
18: Yeah, first of all, I don't think of a self as a kind of isolated individual. We're networked materialities with deep histories. An individual is embedded deeply in worlds with other people, with other organisms, with living and non-living parts of the world, that to be a self is to come to a thicker appreciation and accountability for the way we're embedded in the world and act in the world. That's what I mean by being a proper self.
17: And the cyborg part?
18: Well, the cyborg part, let me tell a story. Okay, my first teaching job was in Honolulu, okay, in the early 1970s, which was the era of the electronic battlefield in the Vietnam War and Robert McNamara's transformation of the Pacific Theater into a theater of electronic war. The Vietnam War is really where that happened. And so when I first met digital warfare and understood that as a teacher, of fashion design majors and tourist industry management majors and all sorts of majors who were not going to be scientists, that my job was to somehow develop with them what I later called situated knowledges, understandings of the world in which we're embedded, and to which we are accountable. In system sciences and digital systems, particularly in the form of war, were really prominent. But also, and simultaneously, I was never sympathetic toward an anti-technology point of view or a solution to the ravages of technology in the hands of the warlords, if you will. That the only possible response to all of that is some kind of quote return close quote to nature, as if there was this nature outside human activity to which we could, in some barely secularized story of return to Eden, to barely secularized Christian religious notion of return, either return to a state of nature or being blissed out of the complexities of history in some kind of techno-apocalypse. These are technologies like any other. And we need to be skillful players in these technological worlds.
8: Look at what happens to the land when the data centers are built and the kind of energy demands. Look at the sterilization of the land. Look at the removal of life and death, of ongoingness, through the building of these massive energy plants that are necessary for the running of contemporary cyborg life. But also look at Lynn Randolph's amazing painting that was done in 1989, specifically in relationship to the student demonstrations in Tiananmen Square. And Lynn titled this painting Cyborg. Watch the skeletonization of her fingers on the keyboard. Look at the cosmological scientific diagrams behind her. Look at the spirit tiger around her shoulders. And think for just a minute of all of the ways that contemporary cyborg worlds are vital and are our responsibility.
12: That was Donna Haraway lecturing at the Next Nature Museum for Friday Next, organized in collaboration with the Premium Erasmium Foundation.
18: There's no story of the origin of civilization in Mesopotamia leading through the various stages of technology to Elon Musk. Rather, there's a very interesting, diverse history of humanity on this planet. There are plenty of peoples in the world who have maintained their understanding of becoming, my language, becoming with, of a kind of collaborationist humanity that is built into ways of life and into very living story practices. So no question that indigenous peoples are key actors in our current moment, and this is true around the world. But also, I have really high stakes in saying, look, even people like you and me, you know, who grow up out of these Euro-capitalist theories of the individual and their authoritarianisms, after all, fascism of the 30s as well as the fascism of today, are profoundly capitalist, are profoundly involved in economic systems of extraction. And, as my friend Katie King always says, there's way more going on than you thought, of an interesting and positive kind, and way less than there should be. So, both of us, I think, could probably come up with all sorts of examples in our own lives of communities that are vital and that matter.
12: This is Laura Flanders and Friends. Laura's guest today is feminist philosopher, scholar, and author Donna Haraway, professor emerita in the history of consciousness and feminist studies at the University of California, Santa Cruz. For decades, Haraway's work has unsettled fixed ideas about nature, technology, power, and what it means to be human. Together, Laura and Donna consider expansive questions. How do we understand ourselves in an age of artificial intelligence? And how do we resist the pull of authoritarian monothought, the demand for certainty, sameness, and simple answers in a complex world? Coming up Donna Haraway talks about cultivating what she calls responsibility, the practice, capacity to respond with care, accountability, and imagination, and how communities on the ground are putting that idea into action as they say no to contemporary authoritarianism. You can watch this episode and see examples of Haraway's work and Dog Friends at lauraflanders.org. While you're there, please subscribe to our newsletter to receive information on all of our web exclusives, including the full uncut conversation with today's guest. We'll be right back after a music interlude featuring the Opalopo No More Lies remix of We Rise by Groove Junkies, Opalopo, and Solara, courtesy of More House Music.

0: how are you seeing that in practice, and how are you practicing that kind of responsibility?
1: The cultivation of the capacity to respond, that we don't have a list of ethical rules. We have a capacity that needs to be enlarged to respond, to make living and dying better.
0: So not a checklist of people that you can agree with and disagree with, depending
1: That's
0: on where
1: right.
0: they
1: Neither
0: stand on things?
1: Neither a checklist of people nor a checklist of principles. I think of principles as sort of useful tools, maybe a little like a computer, but not the name of the game. The name of the game is cultivating that capacity to respond vitally, to be open. So with other colleagues, I've helped organize on campus, across the divisions, a kind of stand-up coalition. And the other thing I've been doing is organizing with the local immigrant support networks, training as a legal observer, training as a verifier, watching out for the ICE and Customs and Border Patrol presence in my town, showing up at information tables, at fiestas and fairs to pass out, know your rights cards, working with each other and with folks in town to protect immigrants as best we can.
0: One thing I would ask you is, how has your life been changed by kind of freeing yourself from being hemmed in by the binaries perhaps you were brought up with? And how have the structures that you've dared to build made your life different and joyful?
1: Well, the short answer is friendship. That networks of friends, past and present, just make all the difference in the world. And they aren't always activist friends, though often we make friends from the kinds of work we actually do, right? And that my sense is that showing up and engaging inevitably leads to the pleasures of knowing people you didn't know before, of ideas you didn't know how to think before, of maybe even learning how to dance a little bit, which you never knew how to do. My sense is that this is fundamentally about friendship.
0: So how did it work for you?
1: My colleague Susan Harding has a son, Marco, who was adopted at a young age. He came from Guatemala. And my husband, Rustin, and I, and Susan and Marco have had dinner together at least once a week for 31 years, building odd kin, building a family. So, and I know other, and I think of the folks I know in the gay trans world are overwhelmingly the most creative in building kin of any group in society that I personally know. And so I've been lucky to have a lot of, to have my life built in patterns of odd kin, as well as a really good bio family. I wouldn't trade my brother with anybody. I mean, really, really good bio family.
0: Your family includes not just humans.
1: Absolutely. My family includes particularly dogs and hens. We only have three hens right now. We have Café con Leche and Blackjack and Cacao. And we only have two dogs now, both former street dogs.
2: There you go. What a good dog.
1: One is called Shindichu. And the other is called Oz. Both came off the street.
2: Good girl. Wait.
0: We've talked about animals, about students, about learning, about thinking. There are threads to all of this. And I wonder if you want to pick some of them out. Like, if there is a thread to your thinking and the way that you live.
1: Yeah.
0: Do you have tips for people as they try to thread their own life in a similarly radical way?
1: I have a term, which seems technical at first glance, but it isn't, ontological choreography, holding together the threads of ways of being in patterns that you don't, the patterns have rules that you don't know what's going to happen in advance. The purpose of the pattern, really, is to open up what has not happened yet, to open up something new. And agility did that. Playing with a dog does that. You learn each other's patterns for sure, and you learn to integrate them, and there are all kinds of disciplines for that. But what it's for is opening up that kind of joy that comes from something that just wasn't there before. A kind of whoa emerges from the good run. Something that you may as well call miraculous.

0: There would be technological developments that would have to be incorporated. And I would talk about what I think of as monocultures of the mind, the kind of flattening of thinking into that kind of instrumental thinking. Remember in Hannah Arendt, who was writing about the Nazis and the banality of evil, talked about skill and competence being turned into functional obedience, a function, you know, you're always being a functionary as opposed to a real professional. And we see the Trump administration firing real professionals and replacing them with functionaries who could achieve ends in a kind of a monoculture of the mind, a kind of flattened mode of thinking. I would definitely talk more about different kinds of thinking. Again, using Hannah Arendt's injunction, think we must, and that thinking is training the mind to go visiting, to know something that is not yourself. Well, I think in monocultures of the mind, it's a bit the opposite. We're trained to repeat ourselves again and again. So a cyborg manifesto would have to spend more time with that for sure.
1: Take on the algorithms.
0: And then the algorithms and what we are allowed, the structuring of our world through the mining of databases and the construction of algorithms that give us this world rather than the world we need. So finding the ways to build the world we need and say no to the world that we are given so easily.
1: The one element of now that we've perhaps understressed is patriarchy. And I named you as a feminist. Do you call yourself
0: Yes.
1: a feminist?
0: Oh, yes, absolutely. The fight against patriarchy never ends. It's like cleaning the toilet. You have to do it every couple of days. So I think of the fight against patriarchy and all that goes with it as the ordinary work that decent human beings have to do. But what really enlivens my feminism is that I simply love women. I love women and girls. I think women and girls are kind of amazing, not counting the fascist women and girls, although part of them is probably amazing too. But no, I think that feminism is an affirmative position in the world that affirms, I don't know, all of the words are inadequate. Female is inadequate. But it's all of that and more. I think feminism is an affirmative, it's about living and dying well with each other, where women and girls are acknowledged and integrated and powerful. It's that. That's my feminism.
1: I did think that we might not be still fighting this at this point.
0: Wouldn't you think? No, really. Wouldn't you think? We could at least have a composting toilet and throw all the patriarchs into it.
1: Oh, well, but you just used that word compost. And I have to ask you about that, because we've been talking recently on this program about the mandate to be useful and productive and functional,
0: yeah. Oh.
1: and the critique uh-huh. of that we get from the disabled world. And you've critiqued it, too, with this fascinating use of the word compost. So when you say compost, what are you thinking about?
0: Compost piles are a multi-species endeavor that turn waste into soil, that turn waste into nutrient, that take the detritus of our world and rework it, recycle it in a multi-species way to make something enriching. In this case, to help my onions grow.
1: So maybe we could think of ourselves as species that are capable of making something of this waste that we have also created. It's a very Zen, very Donna Haraway kind of idea.
0: Yeah, and also I learned from my Buddhist friends on the do no harm, that kind of emptying out and not always being productive, but allowing yourself to be and be open and be empty, all of that. At various times, I've been called a postmodern or a posthumanist or a post whatever, and I get grumpy, and I say, no, I'm not posthuman, I'm compost. That we are all already, always, we are compost. We are a multi-species, ongoing kin group. We are odd kin as ourselves.
1: I'll ask you the question that we ask all our guests before we close, and that is about the future. You've thought about storying, telling stories. I love that you use it as a verb. What's the story you think the future will tell of us now?

0: I don't know, looking forward 25, 50, 100 years, what do you think the future will say about us?
1: Well, I hope they're amazed at how stupid we are because they've managed to solve all these problems. But I don't. I actually am quite worried, in all honesty, as I think most thinking people these days are worried. I think that biodiversity losses are permanent. There will be no going back to before. And I think that our near futures are in danger. That said, I also don't spend a lot of time, I'm not very sympathetic to thinking about the future, because I think our job is to make the present, which is has deep time to it, and the present is not instantaneous, it's thick. And I think our job is to make this thick present better. And that's the best thing we can, if futures are to be more livable, the best chance is if we figure out how to make the present livable.
0: I appreciate that. Donna Haraway, thank you so much for your work and for spending this time with us today.
1: Well, thank you, Laura.
0: I'll admit it, talking with Donna Haraway made my head spin. She has a way of turning every noun into an active verb and every sentence into a paragraph. She interrupts grammar, and not just that, she interrupts the way we think and even speak. And that, I realize, is, of course, the point. In a period like this one, where we're constantly being told that people are more individualized and lonely and cut off, she reminds us that we as humans are constantly in relationship with others in a network of relationships on this planet, whether we like it or not. Stay with the trouble, she says, and you are part of thick time, making a story that is not over yet. Nothing about that could be finite, which is perhaps why I particularly appreciate her answer to my question about the future. Let's focus, she says, on the present. We're making it as we speak and think. You can find my full uncut conversation with Donna Haraway, which is absolutely worth listening to, through subscribing to our free podcast or our newsletter. You can find all the information at our website. Till the next time, stay kind, stay curious, keep thinking. Thank you, Donna. For Laura Flanders and friends, I'm Laura. Thanks for joining us.
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0: This show is produced by yours truly, Laura Flanders, along with Sabrina Artel, Jeremiah Cothran, Veronica Delgado, Jeanette Hernandez, Jeannie Hopper, Sarah Miller, Nat Needham, David Neumann, and Rory O'Connor.
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0: Welcome to Growing Greener, your guide to environmentally informed gardening. Produced in collaboration with the Perfect Earth Project, this program brings you each week some expert who puts you in touch with a different aspect of gardening in partnership with nature. Our goal is to make your personal landscape healthier, more beautiful, more sustainable, and more fun. This is your host, Tom Christopher. I am back from my travels, and today I will be speaking to Dr. Peter Adler of Utah State University. I have been skeptical about the claims by prominent landscape designers such as Dr. James Hitchmore of Sheffield, Great Britain, that the mixtures of native and non-native plants, which they call designed ecosystems, can provide the same ecological benefits and the same stability in the garden as do assemblages of plants drawn from natural communities of locally evolved species. I contacted Dr. Adler because he has been investigating the dynamics of competition versus coexistence in plant communities. His perspective on designed ecosystems surprised me, but it also left me with much to think about. Welcome to Growing Greener, Peter.
1: Thank you. Pleasure to be here.
0: Peter, you're a plant ecologist at Utah State University. And one of your principal areas of research is the dynamics of coexistence and competition among different plant species.
1: That's right. Trying to understand how all these species seem to coexist. Why doesn't the best competitor, the best adapted species, exclude all the others?
0: When you put it that way, it's a good question.
1: Yeah, it's a classic question. It goes back over 100 years. Ecologists have been working on that.
0: I became aware of your work when I came across a paper you and several collaborators published back in 2018, which is Competition and Coexistence in Plant Communities. Interspecific competition is stronger than interspecific competition. Can you explain what the point was you were investigating and what you found?
1: Sure. So in order for species to coexist stably, and stable in this case just means nobody goes extinct, multiple species can persist. In order for that to happen, each species needs to be limited by a different factor. One species could be limited by, say, an insect herbivore. Another species could be limited by lack of water. Another species could be limited by lack of nitrogen. They need to be limited by different things. And if that is happening, it tends to mean that different species are competing for different things, and they are most limited by their conspecifics, by members of their own species, than by other species. Here's a tortured analogy to help illustrate why that works. Imagine that you're going to a wedding reception. The wedding planners didn't get enough food, and so everybody's a little bit nervous about filling their plate. There's a vegetarian entree, and there's a meat entree. You're a vegetarian. Are you going to get more food if everyone else at the wedding is a vegetarian, or if there's just a few vegetarians and a whole bunch of carnivores?
0: I suppose it's the second.
1: That's right. That's right. Scenario. If it's all vegetarians there, everybody's going for the same entree, and you're only going to get a few scraps. If you're surrounded by a bunch of carnivores, you're going to have all the vegetarian food you can eat. And so if trying to illustrate what happens, say, if one species is shallow-rooted, it's competing for shallow soil moisture, and the other species it's competing against has deeper roots. Well, that shallow-rooted species, if it's surrounded by deeper-rooted competitors, it's going to have exclusive access to that little bit of shallow soil moisture. If it's in a monoculture, if it's just surrounded by other members of its own species, everybody's competing for that shallow soil moisture. If it's surrounded by a mix of species, some are deep-rooted, then each individual of the shallow-rooted species will have a better chance at filling its plate. What we were doing in this paper was basically looking for evidence, indirect evidence, that that is, in fact, what's going on. It's very hard to measure exactly what resources species are competing for, what herbivores are limiting them, how they respond to different environmental factors, temperature, salinity. It's really hard to measure all those things directly. But what's a little easier to do is ask, well, how well do things grow when they're surrounded by their own species or when they're surrounded by other species? And if you see this pattern where actually they do better when they're surrounded by a different species than when they're surrounded by their own kind, that's an indication that, yes, in fact, they're limited by different factors. And so that's what we saw some evidence for that. And that matches intuition. You go out into nature, into these plant communities, you see a lot of species. We're not sure that they're coexisting stably. Some of them could be on their way up, some could be on their way down, on their way out. But seems like there's a lot of coexistence out there. And so looking at results from many, many different published studies, it seems to confirm that intuition that, yeah, these different kinds of species, they've got different niches. They're limited by different factors.
2: This relates to something I heard from a forest ecologist and well-known popular author, a guy named Tom Wessels, who's based here in New England. And he told me when I talked to him, and this was his hypothesis, I guess. He didn't quote me data to support this, but that as plants co-evolve in relatively stable plant communities, they tend over time to reduce competition between various species by evolving to occupy different ecological niches. In other words, to be able to tap the resources in different ways. For instance, he said, one species may evolve more expansive leaves, so it's able to collect this sunlight it needs in shady spots, whereas another may evolve to flourish in full sun. The benefit of this, he said, is that plants can devote the resources they collect to their own growth and proliferation rather than using up the energy in competing with the other species. That made sense to me. I'm wondering if that makes sense to you or if it's just an interesting hypothesis. How would you characterize that?
1: No, I think there's a lot of evidence for many pieces of that. And I would start even before. So you and Wessels were talking about evolution. But even before that happens, if you think of the process of community assembly, so that's how, you said you've got the stable plant community. Well, how did you get there? At some point, the glacier retreated, seeds start to show up, species start to occupy the site, and it's going to be a crazy mishmash of different species. It's probably not going to be a stable plant community. And so, even before there's a chance for evolution, for species to change which resources they're specializing on, or how they're responding to sun or shade, even before that evolutionary process starts, there's these population dynamics, which are going to result in the local extirpation of species that aren't very well adapted. So, if we go back to my example of a shallow and a deep-rooted species, maybe early on in the community process, there's 10 shallow-rooted and there's 10 deep-rooted species. Well, those shallow-rooted species are going to be competing pretty intensely. And so over the early generations in the early stages of community assembly, you may start to lose many of those shallow-rooted species. You may start to lose the less competitive deep-rooted species. And you'll end up with the one or two shallow-rooted species that are the best competitors and the one or two deep-rooted species that are the best competitors. If there were only two available niches, you'd end up with two species stably coexisting. Of course, it's not just the rooting niche. There's sun and there's shade. There's wet periods and dry periods. There's response to different herbivores. There's many, many dimensions of the niche. And so that's why you can end up with many, many species. But so this winnowing down of species, even before the evolutionary process has really had time to play out, which you talk about the ghost of competition past, that there may be species that you don't see at a site because they've already been excluded. You show up, you say, oh, look. Every species has its own niche. They all fit together so well. Well, if you'd gotten there earlier, you might have seen some species being excluded. This evolutionary process that you're talking about, yes, there is direct evidence for it. We call it character displacement. And one of the papers I can think of that shows this really nicely is here in the Intermountain West. We have a really nasty plant invader, an annual grass called cheatgrass. And Beth Ledger, a professor at University of Nevada, Reno, measured the traits, the phenotypes of one of the native grasses that competes with cheatgrass. And she was able to show that if you look at this grass bottlebrush squirrel tail, if you look at it in sites where cheatgrass is not present, it's different than the kind of bottlebrush squirrel tail you find in sites where cheatgrass is present. So it's evolved, it has changed the way it grows to better compete or coexist with cheatgrass after that invasion happened. So, yeah, there are these evolutionary processes at play that are occurring simultaneously with what we call these ecological processes, the population dynamics, the births and the deaths, and some populations increasing and others decreasing.
2: So this is very interesting in light of a rule of thumb in ecological gardening. which is what I'm most interested in these days. Ecological gardening emphasizes that if you can determine what was the plant community that naturally, if you're living in an area that's been cleared, which most of it, particularly in the eastern United States, falls into that category, if you can figure out what were the communities that would naturally occur in your area, your habitat, then if you use plants from that particular community to create your garden within your design, then you'll probably have less trouble in terms of managing gardens. I mean, one of the big activities in traditional gardening is managing the competition between the different species, because you got stuff from all over the world. And so you got to do a lot of weeding and selective watering and selective fertilization to keep things in balance. It's always a constant chore. Whereas if you can figure out the plants that coexist fairly well in your area, then you can escape a lot of that work. Does that seem reasonable to you?
1: I think there's truth to that idea at the core. But in practice, there's going to be just an avalanche of complications. So I'll go through a bunch of those. One is, okay, so you know that there's some native plant community that's assembled over centuries and millennia, and you have a pretty good idea what the species were in that. So you plant them in your garden. Okay. Is the environment in your garden, does it really match the environment that those plants were growing in their natural setting? Are the soils the same? Or are the soils richer in nutrients because you've been fertilizing your garden? Or is it less rocky? So there's these subtle differences in the environment are really going to affect the interactions among those plant species and change who's dominant, who's rare, who are the winners and losers. So does the environment match? Another thing is these communities are never static. There's always new species being introduced, and humans have accelerated that process incredibly. That's why we're beset by all these biological invasions now. And in fact, horticulture is a major source of invaders, that people introducing plants and animals, for that matter, intentionally. That's the starting point for many of the nasty invasions we're dealing with now. And so if you live in a city or the suburbs, your garden is constantly going to be receiving propagules of species that you may not want there, and that may not have been in that native plant community that you're trying to model on. So that's going to be another complication with the idea that, oh, you just get the right species in the right place and you're all set. And then, of course, the environment's changing too. The climate is changing quickly. We've increased the amount of nitrogen in the biosphere dramatically for agriculture, basically, fertilizers. This is the same problem that managers of natural areas, that conservation is dealing with right now. If you're thinking about a national park, the original goal in a lot of land management, conserved lands, protected lands, was managing for the historical range of variation. We should see the plant community here that we had maybe before 1492, or at least that we had, for the last few centuries, that should be the goal. Here in the West, we think a lot about fire. How frequent, how severe should we expect fires to be? We have a bunch of really cool methods to reconstruct fire histories, and we think, okay, let's manage for the historical range of variation. If we keep it within an envelope that was common historically, we should be pretty good. But yeah, the environment's changing, the communities are changing. It's hard to know what to do. The nice thing about the historical range of variation idea, which you're applying in the setting of a garden, basically, it seems to provide this objective goal, this objective benchmark. This is what we should be trying to manage for. And when you realize that it's no longer relevant, that historical range of variation is no longer relevant because the environment's changing, because this community's changed, there's new species present, it's hard to know what to do. It all seems way more subjective. How do we decide what to manage for, if not the historical community? And I think it really comes down to, what do we value as a society? Or if it's your garden, what do you value as an individual? What do you want to shape there? So it really forces a national park manager into the mindset of a gardener in a pretty uncomfortable way for most of them, I think.
2: Would you say that knowing what you've been able to reconstruct about the history of the environment in that area and the plant communities is no longer relevant at all, or that it's useful knowledge, but that you have to understand that there aren't easy answers, like maybe I was reaching for?
1: I think it's extremely useful. It's a great starting point. It's probably the best starting point. I love the idea of people gardening with native plants and plants that are appropriate to where they live, to the environment. I have a garden, sort of, not a very nice one. And yeah, that's a starting point for me. I'd like to see some native plants there. But don't be surprised when it doesn't work exactly the way you expect for all the reasons I mentioned. Yeah, and don't feel bad about having to put your thumb on the scale a little bit and intervene to get the outcome that you want. And I mean, thinking carefully about what is the outcome that you want. If it's not possible to get something that looks like a native, pristine plant community, whatever that means, what do you want?
2: Peter, I need to pause for a moment to remind listeners that this program is Growing Greener, a weekly conversation about gardening in partnership with nature, coming to you from the studios of WESU 88.1 FM in Middletown, Connecticut. This is your host, Tom Christopher, and today I am speaking with Dr. Peter Adler, a plant ecologist at Utah State University, about the dynamics of competition versus coexistence among plant species within a community. So, Peter, there's a school of gardening that has become popular in Europe, but now also in the United States, that's moved to what the practitioners call designed ecosystems. That is, they try to create their own new communities

0: of plants, novel communities, as I sometimes call them, or novel ecosystems, often assembled from all over the world, and largely on aesthetic preferences. You're looking for a plant of a certain color, and so you find it in a bulb from South Africa, and then you maybe combine that with something that grows in the Pyrenees of northern Spain. Anyway, the idea is that if you analyze the habitat in which you're planting and then draw plants from similar habitats in various places, even from different continents, as I've said, that these plants will settle into something similar or maybe even identical to a natural plant community, that the disparate plants in the designed ecosystems will interact in a fashion similar to those in a natural community of naturally selected and co-evolved plant species. This strikes me as unlikely, given that the plants have never encountered each other before, and typically, as I say, are chosen largely for aesthetic reasons. But what would your take on that be?
1: It sounds like a great experiment. It's a community assembly experiment. That's what we'd call it. And we do experiments like that. We plant species together in different conditions and we see what happens. So I don't think there's anything wrong with it. What I would expect is that the results will be unpredictable. Many of the species that you start with won't do well. The ones that do best may not be the ones that you expected to be dominant. You'll get some or even a lot of competitive exclusion if you don't intervene and start weeding or changing the water nutrient supply. So sounds like fun, right? It's going to be a lot of action. The same rules apply in a natural ecosystem and in your garden. It's the same biological processes at play in either place. The fact that you're putting together species from different biogeographic regions, you're just accelerating a natural process. Naturally, the frequency with which something from South Africa comes into contact with something from California, that might be pretty infrequent in a world without humans, but eventually it happens. Things move around. And so you're just greatly accelerating that process when you do it in your backyard. So the question that comes to mind for me is, if you start off with 20 species that you'd like to have growing in your garden, and they come from the same biogeographic region. You know, if I'm in northern Utah here, will I get higher species richness? You know, once things have settled down, I've lost some stuff that doesn't do well. Will I end up with a richer community, higher species richness, more species, than if I started off with 20 species, five of them came from Eurasian steppe, five of them from the Intermountain West, Utah, five of them from semi-arid regions in Australia. Right, right. If I pull them from all over the world, will the outcome be any different? I would be surprised if it was all that different. I think that every location is so unique, the combination of the environmental factors, so unique that I'd be really surprised if the 20 native species you ended up with 12 that really persisted, whereas when you pull from all over the world, you only get three that persist. I think it would be pretty hard. You'd have to do the experiment many, many, many times to detect a difference in the ultimate outcome. When you pull species together like that, put them in a new environmental context, it's just really unpredictable what's going to turn out.
0: So if you're hoping that in one scenario, nature's already done a lot of sorting over a long, long period of time, and that your guesses, perhaps in throwing a bunch of plants together for the first time, might take a long time to sort out. But as you say, it's such a complicated process.
1: Yeah, I think another way of saying that, I like talking about the sorting process. The sorting is so unpredictable and so site-specific. The idea that by starting with 20 native species that grow together in nature, that you're somehow going to end up with less sorting, less competition than with 20 species from all over the world. I guess I'm skeptical that it would really work out that way just because every site is so unique. It would actually be fun to do that as an ecological experiment, to plant these little communities with same number of species, but combining them from different areas with a similar environment. I mean, the one advantage of doing it with the local species is that I think you've got a better chance if they really do match the local environment. You pull some protea from South Africa, it's adapted to grow on incredibly nutrient-poor soils. And here in North America, we don't have that many nutrient-poor soil. Certainly where you live in Massachusetts, where I live in Utah, it's not like that. And so right off the bat, that species is going to be out of its element. So I think the best reason

0: to lean more on the local species is simply that there's a better chance they're going to be well matched to the local conditions, but not necessarily because they of coevolution or things like that.
1: And I guess if you want to support the indigenous wildlife, then there are benefits, particularly with insects, to using indigenous plant species.
0: Yeah, and you're not going to introduce, you're not going to start an invasion,
1: Well,
0: right?
1: there's that, yeah.
0: You know, when you move things around, like I said, a lot of our really worst plant invasions started with horticultural introductions. So that's probably the number one reason not to do it.
1: Well, what I'm taking away from this is, well, there's two things. And one is that I feel that ecology still has a fairly incomplete understanding of how different plant species interact with each other. I mean, there are a lot of broad strokes that have been established, but there are a lot of fine points that I think are still being explored and understood. And certainly in gardening, that's true. I mean, nobody worried about invertebrates and bacteria and fungi in the soil when I was coming up, and we're just getting a better picture of that now. But I'm also getting a message from you showing a little humility in the face of nature, that it's very complex. That there aren't going to be easy answers most of the time.
0: Yeah, absolutely. I'm actually, before this call, I was working on a talk for the annual meeting of the Ecological Society of America. It's in a few weeks. It happens to be here in Utah this year. And the talk I'm giving is about how hard it is to predict the effect of climate change on a particular species. This one's about an invasive species I already mentioned, cheatgrass, bad invader here in the Intermountain West. And we are trying to synthesize results from a 5-year project, almost $2 million of investment from the National Science Foundation, measuring all kinds of things, doing lots and lots of experiments. And on one hand, we learned a lot. We've written a lot of cool papers. We know much more about how different genotypes of cheatgrass found in different places, how they respond to different environmental factors. We know how they interact with native species. We've learned all these things. And we knew a lot about cheatgrass to begin with because it's such a big problem. It's been the focus of a lot of research. So this is a species, it's got a very simple life cycle. It's an annual plant. You can easily do experiments and learn about population dynamics quickly. Grows everywhere you plant it, so there's no problem there. And yet, despite all we know about cheatgrass, when we try and predict how it's going to do at some site in some particular year, some unique pattern of weather and storms and dry periods and hot periods, cold periods, we're pretty bad. And so it's a reminder that even if you know a lot, there's still so much that you don't know. And there's so much variability we cannot explain. A lot of my career, I've been trying to understand for different species here in Intermountain West, why are some years good and some years bad? And why does a population grow more in certain years than in other years? We can explain a little bit of that variation. You'd think it would be easy. This is a water-limited plant community. Shouldn't everything just do better in a wet year? Yeah, it's not easy. And so, yeah, certainly I think humility is appropriate. We know a lot about ecology, and it's tiny compared to what we don't know. You mentioned the importance of interactions with soil microbes, the fungi, and the bacteria. That's a huge area of interest right now in the field. In the science, we now have molecular tools to study the microbes. And so that's a booming area of research right now. Lots of interest in that. But yeah, way more that we don't know than we know.
1: Well, thank you very much. I think that's a good note to end on, actually. And I really appreciate you sharing your time and your experience and your knowledge.
0: Thank you. I enjoyed it.
1: This conversation with Peter Adler did not reveal the clear and simple answers that I had perhaps hoped for. It did underline, however, the fallacy of thinking that our very incomplete understanding of ecology can allow us to predict all the outcomes of our garden plantings. Given that, I think that being cautious in moving plant species around the world is essential. If you do decide to create a designed ecosystem with introduced plants in your yard, you should consider something that Peter Adler noted, that you should certainly avoid including imported species that will prove invasive in your area. Doing so is not as simple as checking the lists of invasives published by state or local governments. As Dr. Bethany Bradley, an expert on invasion ecology at the University of Massachusetts Amherst, told listeners of this program, plants introduced from abroad may exist harmlessly in American landscapes for decades before exploding into aggressively invasive behavior and becoming a problem. Introduced plants not only physically displace native species, they may also release chemicals into the soil that prevent the local natives' reproduction and even attack the mycorrhizal fungi on which the natives depend. Dr. Susan Kalis of the University of Tennessee, Knoxville, another past guest on Growing Greener, found in a study of 113 plant families that 72% of them included species that caused this sort of damage. In closing, I will note that scientists estimate that as many as 80% of the introduced plant species recognized as invasive in the United States came here through deliberate importation by gardeners. And Dr. Bradley at UMass Amherst recently determined that the majority of imported plant species that are recognized as invasive are still for sale by mail-order nurseries, which will often ship them to customers, even in regions where their planting is banned. All of this is something to be considered when a landscape designer extols to you the beauties of a designed ecosystem. That brings us to the end of this week's Growing Greener. Please join us again next week at the same time on this radio station for another episode. Or listen to Growing Greener as a podcast at www.thomaschristophergardens.com. If you have comments or suggestions, please send them to me, Tom Christopher, via the same website, www.thomaschristophergardens.com. Growing Greener is produced as a community service in partnership with the Perfect Earth Project, a nonprofit dedicated to educating, engaging, and inspiring individuals, land care professionals, and decision makers to adopt toxic-free, nature-based, and climate-responsible landscaping practices.
2: Hey, this is Mauro from the band Love to Bleed.

Welcome to the Transworld Ascend edition of Transworld Airwaves, presented by yours truly, DJ Madam B, rising and soaring in sounds, in mood and theme, in music worldwide, on this cross-cultural musical journey united in voices and rhythms. We start things off with music from the legendary Mono of Japan, with pieces from their album Snowdrop. They are a Japanese post-rock avant-classical group, you could say. And in this album, they enlisted a 10-piece orchestra as well as an 8-piece choir on pieces for 8 massive pieces that make up Snowdrop. So starting things off with the pieces Farewell to Spring and Bells of Ireland. And that's released through Temporary Residence Limited, Pelagic Records, and New Noise China, depending on where you are in the world. So that starts things off. This is a Merging Arts production with more info at mergingarts.org, including playlist and archives. Again, I'm your host, DJ Madam B of Transworld Airwaves.

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Welcome back to the Trans World Ascend edition of Trans World Airwaves. I've been your host, DJ Madam B, and we've been rising and soaring in sounds, in mood and theme, in music worldwide on this cross-cultural musical journey united in voices and rhythms. We started off with Japan's Mono from their album Snowdrop, released through Temporary Residence Limited, Pelagic Records, and New Noise China. Two pieces, Farewell to Spring and Bells of Ireland. We followed that up with music from Hannah Peel and Bebe Wong from their album The Endless Dance, released on Real World. They're an acclaimed Northern Irish composer, that's Hannah Peel, and Bebe Wong is a Chinese percussionist, creating a unique world through imagination in their shared musical landscape. And then we've continued with music from Kokanya from their album Flamme Folklore, and that is released through Bongo Joe. They are French women that breathe new life into French traditional roots. It's from their third album, led by Carolyn and Lila, singing in Occitan. It's a subversive, liberating force. And now we're hearing music from the Bulgarian voices Anjulite, along with Hun Her Too, fusing between Tuvan and Bulgarian music with the all-male Hun Her Too and the all-female Bulgarian voices Anjulite. That's released through Jaro Media. We're hearing Lonely Bird off of the album Fly Fly My Sadness from back in 1996. Enjoy as we continue the Trans World Ascend edition of Trans World Airwaves.

Well, welcome back to the Transworld Ascend edition of Transworld Airwaves. I've been your host, DJ Manon B. We've been rising and soaring in sounds and mood and theme and music worldwide on this cross-cultural musical journey united in voices and rhythms. We started things off in this past set with music together from the Bulgarian Voices Angelite and Hunhertu, the Tuvan Ensemble, with Lonely Bird off of Fly Fly My Sadness on Jaro Median. And then we heard music from another excellent collaboration of Jergana Dimitrova and Lisa Gerard. Jergana is known for Les Mystères de Voix Bulgare, and Lisa Gerard is known for her solo work and also Dead Can Dance. Together, the album we heard pieces from is Sun and Moon on Besant Hall Records. They co-composed An Otherworldly Journey, showcasing vocal artistry of both performers, strings, and shifting moods and textures with Dropping Into a Dream and The Dance of the Birds. And then we're hearing music from Katerina Papadopoulou from her album Anastasis. That's on Safrane Records. Anastasis is also the Greek word for resurrection and depicts the theme, how Greek music travels, changes, and stays alive, accompanied by an excellent ensemble. She is a Greek singer. And then we close out with a short one from a duo based in Tokyo, drawing inspiration from the delicate world of Bulgarian and Japanese folk elements. I figured that then fits with the Balkan connections as well. It all comes together, led by Miyuki, a vocalist and kaval player, and Agatha, a singer-songwriter. And together, they are Suzumeno Tears from their album Sparrows, Arrows Fly So High on Doyasa Records. That was from back in 2024. Great way to close the Transworld Ascend edition of Transworld Airwaves. This has been a cross-cultural musical journey united in voices and rhythms, a merging arts production with more info at mergingarts.org. Thanks to all the talented musicians around the world that have contributed their music to this program. And thanks to you for listening and supporting their music.

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1: and the right.
0: For the next hour, sit quietly and we will control what you hear. 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
2: 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This week, we're pre-sharing a conversation with Claire Fullman, a writer, activist, and gardener with a master's in environmental science, about her 2026 AK Press book, Scapegoat, What the Invasive Species Story Gets Wrong. This conversation covers questions of ecological balance, belonging, linguistic clarity, and the story that we tell about our relationship to the rest of nature.
3: Will you introduce yourself with your name, pronouns if you'd like, and any other information about yourself that you would like listeners to know?
4: Yeah, sure. Hi, I'm Claire Fullman. I use she, her pronouns. And then this is just the bio I've been using, and I think it's pretty good, so I'm just going to share it. I am an author and environmentalist located in Olympia, Washington. My writing engages with themes of ecology, language, politics, and philosophy. I like to poke holes in dominant or obsolete narratives and strive to both listen to and help uplift the voices and stories that have been too often cast aside, including those from the more than human world. My work focuses on finding and planting the literal and figurative seeds that will help support a post-capitalist society that prioritizes the well-being of people and planet.
3: Cool. Thank you.
4: Yeah.
3: So we're here to talk about your recent book called Scapegoat, What the Invasive Species Story Gets Wrong. In this book, you blend a discussion of language use with those of environmentalism, politics, and a critique of quote-unquote invasive species management. Will you talk about the confluence of all these and how you arrived at this intersection of ideas?
4: Yeah, and I'll just start with the language piece because I think that's one part of my book that people are really split on. Some people love how much time I spend like talking about the way in which language functions to shape how we see ourselves and the world around us. And other people are really like, why is this in an environmental or ecology book? And so, yeah, just to speak a little bit about that. So invasive species management as a discipline, if you explore it and research it to any depth, you're going to find such a heavy critique of the language that is used to discuss invasive species, because the definitions are slippery, but also there's this obvious xenophobic undertone when talking about invasive species and species that are coming into new spaces that don't belong here, alien and exotic or other synonyms that are used to talk about invasive species. So aside from the, you know, the inherent racism embedded in this sort of discussion, there's also just like these words are very confusing and there's so much discussion on how to clarify and pin down these definitions that are quite slippery. So that's why I really wanted to focus on language, because you know it's just such a common critique of invasive species management. And I felt that to really engage in the conversation and contribute in meaningful ways, I really wanted to focus on how words work. So I really do, focus a lot of time on semiotics and linguistics. But all that aside, what really got me started on exploring and critiquing invasive species management as it is performed today, you know, the most popular ways it is performed today, I was actually in a prerequisite course for my environmental, my master's of environmental studies class. And we had it was on forest ecology. And we had this guest speaker named Lowell Diller, who was an ornithologist and wildlife biologist, come to talk to our class about the work he was doing, which at the time involved killing the barred owl to save the spotted owl. And so some context, the barred owl is considered invasive where I live in the Pacific Northwest. It originates in the eastern side of the continent, and it moved and migrated to the Pacific Northwest because as colonizers finally settled the continent, they created two routes, two pathways for the barred owl to move west. They violently suppressed controlled birding practices of the indigenous people and also extirpated beaver and bison. And this allowed the boreal forests of Canada to grow and created these little pockmarked oasis green spaces in the Great Plains. And so that allowed the barred owl to move west, where the spotted owl was also facing side effects of colonization, namely logging was destroying spotted owl habitat. Spotted owl is a native species to the Pacific Northwest and requires great swaths of old growth forest to thrive. And so obviously logging was destroying old growth forests. And so when the barred owl moved to the Pacific Northwest, it did compete to a degree with spotted owl, to be sure. It eats what the spotted owl eats. It lives where but it can eat other things as well. It lives where the spotted owl lives, but it can live other places as well. And it also has more nestlings per season. And so anyway, so Lowell Diller was doing this experiment to see if killing the barred owl would save the spotted owl. It was a plan to kill about 3,000 barred owls at the time. And when he came to talk to our class, he had killed, I think, 70. And I think what really like struck me, other than like this story is just such a, it has like these undertones of like a Greek tragedy, especially since the birds look very, very similar. But just like what struck me about this story was Lowell Diller himself was stricken, like heartbroken to kill the barred owl. He had spent his whole career learning to revere raptors, and now he had to be their executioner. And he wasn't shy to talk about his anguish. And he shared that, you know, the first day he had to go kill one, he had a breakdown. And so I think that really struck me. And he also said this thing. He said, like, I hate to do it. I hate to kill barred owls, but it's the best plan we have available to saving the spotted owl. And I remember thinking to myself, I don't know. I mean, you're the expert. You probably know better than I do. You certainly know better than I do about this. But I wonder if there is a better plan available. And so that's really what started my interest in exploration in invasive species management. And during my research, I actually found a lot of plot holes, you know, in the general invasive species management story, but also specifically Lowell Diller's story. And so this is kind of where the intersection of like of politics and language and story and all that come to play. Because what's so interesting about the barred owl slaughter story is that, you know, Lowell Diller, at the time of performing this experiment, he was actually employed by a timber company, a mega timber company in the Pacific Northwest. And a little more context, you know, the when the spotted owl was put on the endangered species list, environmentalists and activists were rallying against loggers and the timber company for, you know, being the main contributor to spotted owl decline. And so there was this like long kind of nasty battle between them with tree sits and tree spikes and rumors of spotted owl barbecues and T-shirts that said, save an owl, you know, save a logger, eat an owl. And so it's quite telling, I think, that after that, like, big, you know, battle between environmentalists and logger, Lowell Diller, employed by a mega timber company, was encouraged and funded to engage in this experiment to see if barred owls actually could be proven to be contributing to spotted owl decline. And so I think this is really like, I think this is the key story that I really like sharing about, you know, the point of my book is that I think that, you know, I'm arguing that the barred owl is scapegoated and we are distracted by the, you know, the invasive species management projects of slaughtering the barred owl. Meanwhile, logging is able to continue wrecking havoc and contributing to habitat destruction as long as, you know, we are focused our efforts on killing the barred owl to save the planet. And so I guess so. Yeah, that's kind of the original story that got me really interested in this particular topic. And then as I continued researching, I found more and more plot holes and issues with this story that really created this very compelling scapegoat narrative.
3: Yeah. Yeah. Like as a kind of outsider to that story, it's strange to me that that would be the solution that you would land on, especially for something that you love that much, that the solution is we need to kill it. So one of the things you talk about in your book quite a bit is that militaristic language and tactics are used heavily to interface with and to describe invasive species. Can you talk a little bit more about the current understanding of invasive species and kind of when and how did this come to be? And then also like ways we talk about these species and these animals?
4: Yeah, absolutely. So invasion biology, this like discipline that like points out these particular species that may be contributing to an unbalanced ecosystem. This has been a study and discipline for quite a while, but it didn't really gain popularity until right after World War II. And this author, Charles Elton, wrote in his book, I think it's called The Invasion by Plants and Animals or something like that. And it's like, it's this book is just absolutely full of militaristic and war metaphor. And so what's also interesting, I think, is as it was gaining in popularity and then burst with popularity in this post-war era, the Nazis before World War II were very, very obsessed with the idea of invasive species management. And it obviously had a lot of parallels to their bigoted xenophobic perspectives. And some of the studies and ways in which they classified and organized invasive species informed different techniques of their xenophobic ways of classifying and organizing people of different races. And so it has this, it's got this very like inherent war militaristic metaphor, which I think is a problematic metaphor. And this is, this is a metaphor that shows up in a variety of different disciplines. Namely, medicine is, another example. But I think it's a problem metaphor. And this isn't to say that metaphors themselves are a problem. I love metaphors. And when metaphors are used in various disciplines, even, science, there can be absolutely harmless metaphors and non-problematic metaphors. But, when used in disciplines like science and disciplines that organize how you understand yourself and the world around you, there are certain metaphors that can be problematic. But I'll give an example of like a non-problem metaphor to help illustrate why the militaristic metaphor is so problematic when it comes to talking about invasive species. So like a non-problem metaphor in science is like there's this billiard ball model of molecules, and it gets at the idea that molecules bounce off of one another like billiard balls. But it's a non-problem metaphor because we don't actually think of molecules as if they're like fist-sized colored balls with numbers on them. So it's easy to disentangle the metaphor from the fact. Whereas in medicine and invasive species management, it's actually a lot harder to disentangle the militaristic perspective from what is actually happening. And this, there was a study done where these scientists and doctors were interviewed about their perspective on the use of the militaristic metaphor when talking about the immune system. And a lot of the doctors and scientists who were interviewed were like, it's not a metaphor. That's actually just how it is. But in fact, in microorganisms and invasive species, these are, organisms, these are species, these are creatures that cannot engage in war by any stretch of the imagination. That is an anthropogenic activity. And, invasive species, what they're doing is they were brought into a new place by people and they are trying to live. That's all they're doing. They may be very well suited to the area and thrive very well and destabilize ecosystems, but there's no war that's happening. But the thing is, because the militaristic metaphor is so hard to disentangle from what's happening, and it's easy to look at an ecosystem and see invasive species and think, oh no, it's polluting the genetic the integrity, the pristine utopian native habitat. It's invading. It's, it's mercilessly slaughtering all the native species. It's a colonizer. It is easy to see these species and have that metaphor be very persuasive. And so, aside from the metaphor being hard to disentangle from what is actually happening, it's also, it fuels some like problematic mythologies, especially when you're talking about the natural world. So it has this like inherent hierarchy that people are like above nature and can command and control nature in some capacity, or should command and control nature in some capacity. It also has the sort of us versus them, or creates this us versus them mentality. And I think the biggest issue is that it's like sort of predicated on this belief that people and the natural world are separate entities. And so, and I think that's one of the biggest, like the most problematic mythologies of capitalism for ecological care. So this is how, and also it it feels like, you know, because the militaristic metaphor is so persuasive and it's so villainizing, it creates a very biased and aggressive mentality and engagement with these particular species that I think is also like a very problem way of thinking about any aspect of the natural world, especially today. And so, that's like the main metaphor that is used when we talk about invasive species. And it's very popular. It's very persuasive. And I think it is biased and it is missing nuance that would help inform a better way of ecological repair.
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3: Yeah. This is also kind of an aside, but have you found that there's a lot of pushback in the scientific community, or like any pushback in the scientific community, to this language and way of talking about things?
4: Yeah. You know, like I said earlier, like the language used to talk about invasive species is like the number one critique. You know, Charles Elton with his original militaristic metaphor that just informed like the rampant popular discourse about invasive species. It's like the number one critique of how people talk about invasive species. And there's, you know, discussion of different terms and phrases to use to sort of decrease or combat the militaristic metaphor, to use a militaristic metaphor to talk about militaristic metaphors. And actually, and if I may share, there's this one metaphor that's gaining some popularity that I like a lot better than the militaristic metaphor, because it really helps ground the root cause of ecological issues that exist beyond invasive species. And this is the passenger driver metaphor, or the passenger driver model of talking about invasive species. So the passenger driver metaphor basically gets at the idea that invasive species can be either passengers or drivers of ecological degradation or issues. But studies and research are showing that by and large, these invasive species are not driving the ecological issues that they are being blamed for, but rather are arriving in the wake of pre-existing conditions of ecological damage and degradation that is being driven by some other system, something else. And so, you know, we can go back to the barred owl, spotted owl example. The barred owl is arriving in pre-existing conditions of ecological degradation due to logging that is negatively impacting spotted owl habitat and other native species habitat, and is just trying to survive while spotted owl decrease. Another example, in California, there's this ecosystem where there's this invasive grass that grows really well in this ecosystem. And it's because the ecosystem has very nitrogen-rich soil. And the thing is that the soil hasn't always been nitrogen-rich. It only became nitrogen-rich after they built a highway next to the ecosystem, and the air pollution from the highway increased the availability of nitrogen in the soil, while also decreasing the ecosystem's resilience, the native ecosystem's resilience. And these two situations were the conditions that allow this invasive grass that was brought here by people to grow and spread and thrive. And I have to interrupt myself again because my cat is meowing.
3: One thing I would be interested if you could expand on a little bit more, which you talked about in the book, was kind of the way this militaristic approach affects the way people choose to quote unquote like manage invasive species, and that often the destruction of habitats that have had invasive species in them, like, to put it succinctly, is like pretty terrible for everyone involved mm-hmm. that live there. Could you expand on that a little bit more?
4: Yeah. So as I was saying, you know, like I think the militaristic metaphor really fuels this very like tunnel vision bias, like aggressive hatred of a particular group of species who, you know, who I argue are innocent victims of colonization and or capitalism, but are, you know, in many cases, certainly, negatively contributing negatively to the ecosystem or destabilizing the ecosystem to some degree, or, you know, infringing upon native species. However, there are studies that show, you know, and I was kind of blown away by this study too, but there was a study that shows that the removal of one invasive species in an ecosystem at a time always resulted in a negative effect on the rest of the ecosystem and the native species in that ecosystem, or something to that effect, so it's basically getting at the idea that, you know, these species in these ecosystems, invasive or not, are extremely deeply entangled with one another. They have these relationships, even if, you know, in certain cases with invasive species, those relationships are not as beneficial to or reciprocal as one would want. But they still have these relationships, and it's never just a cut and dry, this species is all like only doing harm to this particular habitat, because ecosystems are so complex. And there's this example of a habitat near where I live that was slated for development. And it was a habitat that had a lot of herons. It had a heron rookery in it. And a bunch of people gathered together to try to stop this development from happening. And they were successful. And then saving the habitat made them feel, I think, a sense of responsibility to care for the habitat and tend to the land. And so they went in to do some invasive species management removal, specifically removing English ivy, which is an invasive species where I live, or considered an

0: did this camouflage, this cover. And so the herons felt less exposed when the ivy was there. This is what the common thinking goes. And so then when the ivy was removed, the herons felt too exposed and they left and they moved away. So yes, English ivy is outcompeting certain species. And at the same time, it is also in this particular case, benefiting the heron. And so it just really goes to show how interconnected and how complex the relationships that species have in ecosystems, native, non-native, invasive.
1: Yeah. And I guess you bringing up this story reminded me of something else about the book that I really appreciate, which is you have like a lot of sources that you cite and studies and other stories like that, which I think really kind of helped frame things in a way where like any place that you live, you could apply these concepts to. And if one wanted to kind of explore one's own ecosystems and what's happening there, I'm sure there's just like countless cases where there are less documented or less explored cases of invasive species management taking place at a local level.
0: Mm-hmm.
1: Yeah, I don't know. We can't talk about everything that was in the book, but it's really impressive.
0: Yeah. And you know, after writing this book and talking to people who are coming to my book talks or reaching out to me online, I just keep hearing so many similar examples to this heron story. And yeah, it's just, as I said before, just kind of underscores the inherent complexity of these ecosystems. And then also, you know, specifically that like an extremely aggressive and tunnel vision-y perspective when engaging with these species is harmful. And, you know, like obviously like lots of ways of managing invasive species are very obviously, clearly, objectively harmful to not, you know, obviously the species they're trying to eradicate, but also other species as well, like poisoning and herbicides. I found this statistic that I did not include in my book because I didn't know it at the time, but found it out recently that when herbicides or pesticides are applied, they only hit up to 10% of what they're targeting. So only 10% of these poisons are hitting the invasive species. The rest are being spread across the ecosystem and hurting native species as well. And so I think you have a lot of examples, a lot of different varied examples of the ways in which invasive species management can ultimately negatively impact the ecosystem, which isn't to say that maybe after a while, the eradication of the invasive species, eventually that ecosystem will restabilize and generate more biodiversity, which is, I think, obviously the goal. But I think the ways in which we are organizing invasive species management through this very biased tunnel vision perspective, informed also by a capitalist approach, you know, using the most quick and dirty methods like, you know, poisoning or bulldozing that sacrifice native species as well, as just not the best approach by any stretch of the imagination to tending and to ecosystems and generating reciprocal ecological relationships.
1: Yeah. Well, can we return to the discussion of language for one more question?
0: Yeah, absolutely.
1: Because there was a major point in your book, which was plastic language and how plastic words are wielded to manipulate spaces and concepts. Could you outline that concept for us and talk about how it's weaponized in science specifically?
0: Yeah, absolutely. Yeah, I love plastic words is such a fascinating thesis, such an incredible topic. And I hope people who read my book, if nothing else, well, I hope they take a lot away, but I think plastic words is such a rich topic. And I hope people explore this concept more intensely as they read my book and apply it to all sorts of different disciplines beyond science and invasive species management, because it infects so many various areas of our lives. So plastic words, these are a class of terms coined by this German linguist philosopher named Uwe Porksen in the 80s. He was actually at this conference in Spain, listening to this lecture in Spanish, and he's German. And he heard these words being used, this like certain type of word. He heard all this like certain type of word being used over and over again. And at the end of the speech, he sat there and he thought, you know, a lot was being said. I know a lot of words were coming out of this man's mouth, but I don't actually know what any of it actually meant. And so that inspired him to start classifying the words that he heard, and he discovered that

0: These are words that were born in the vernacular and then adopted by science. And then they were brought then back into the vernacular, stripped of their original meaning, but infused with this aura and power and sense and authority of science and scientism. And these are words like development, progress, strategy, values, resource, manage. There's like 20 of them altogether. And they are words that sort of, you have a vague sort of idea of what they mean, but the definition in any sort of context is so slippery and hard to pin down. For example, management can mean it's very inverse. You know, invasive species management, the word management is going to mean the very opposite as of economic, of the word management and economic management. And so these words also sort of, they don't invite conversation. They encourage, they don't invite contestation. They kind of act as like a brick wall, like a word brick wall where you just kind of hit yourself over and over again on the wall. You can't get through these words because they essentially, they mean something, but they point to nothing is kind of what Uwe Porksen gets at. And here's an example. There was this on this, I was doing research for a podcast and I came across this incredible example from a timber company. They had this line on their website that said something like, we strive, and I'm going to count out the plastic words. Well, actually, I can't do that because this is a podcast, not a talk, but there's four plastic words in there. the sentence is, we strive to manage these resources sustainably while maintaining their economic, cultural, and environmental value. There, I put emphasis on the plastic word. So there's four of them in there. Sustainably is like maybe not, or like it wasn't a plastic word when Uwe Porksen was coming up with them, but I would argue that it is now. Anyway, so this is a very boring sentence. It doesn't say a lot. It sounds kind of good and like promising, like they're doing a good job. They're being responsible. It sounds, yeah, responsible and good, basically. But the fact of the matter is this is a timber company that has failed about 60% of its environmental inspections over, I think, like a 6-year period and contributes tremendously to environmental pollution as it engages in its logging practices. So these plastic words promise that they're doing, or, you know, they're trying and attempting to engage in logging in sustainable ways, maintaining environmental value, but in fact, they're doing the absolute opposite. And so this is a very clear example of the way in which plastic words can provide cover for business and industry to engage in problematic environmental practices.
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3: Tour Rules 4 is a podcast about fascism and the far right from the perspective of the left. It's obviously great stuff, but don't take our word for it. 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
4: I'm Jordan Peterson. 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
1: 12 rules.
2: Yeah, and you had some pretty good studies in the book as well, like citations of the frequency of some of these words in science papers, and like frankly ridiculous levels of usage.
3: It's like 10%, right? 10% has the same frequency as words like a, the, from, at, by, which are a type of word that that create the structure of sentences and paragraphs and language, and so they have the same frequency as these pillars of sentences, these words do. And so I thought that was very interesting and alarming.
2: Yeah, and then the frequency of jargon words too, between that and plastic words, kind of paints a picture of how inaccessible some of these publications are.
3: Yeah, absolutely. Yeah. And I really get in my book about how, the combination of inaccessible, inarticulate, unclear terms like plastic words and jargon words compounded with a very aggressive, militaristic metaphor create a very compelling but confusing narrative that just, we need to unpack this narrative and understand what is actually going on behind this metaphor, this militaristic metaphor, and behind these inaccessible words.
2: Yeah. So why do you think that invasive species have been so potentially over-prioritized when people talk about conservation?
3: I think for a few reasons. The main reason, I think, because engaging in the Sisyphean conservation tactic of invasive species management allows broader systems of ecological degradation and capitalism to continue with no change. You can go out and weed ivy till the cows come home, all the while capitalism can continue functioning as it does. It does not invite broader systemic change. And it's something you too, as an individual, can do in your very own backyard and feel really, really good about yourself for removing that morning glory or English ivy or a buttercup that's always going to grow back. So it gives you the sort of, the Sisyphean, hamster wheel sort of task that makes you feel like you're doing a good job without actually changing anything on a broad, important, sustainable, long-term scale, which is the kind of work, the kind of systems change that we need if we are to really experience and invite a healthy living planet. And so essentially, basically, it just allows us to continue addressing the symptoms of a disease and think that we can achieve health without actually addressing the disease itself.
2: Yeah. So speaking of the disease itself, you had a quote in there that Amar and I liked. I believe we need to create new societies that reaffirm that we are nature, one that is regenerative, restorative, sustainable. This is the only way that we are going to survive as a species and as a living planet. So you talk a little bit about the current predicament that we're in with capitalism and climate chaos. And then you also talk through some proposed solutions and things you've seen people doing that kind of help move us away from this view of nature and invasive species that we are currently in. Could you talk a little bit more about some of these proposed solutions and ways we can approach capitalism in our current framework?
3: Yes, absolutely. I'll maybe mostly focus on how these solutions can help us approach our understanding of ourselves in the natural world first, which then I think informs how we can approach capitalism. But I think, so in my book, I spend a lot of time talking about solutions because I didn't want it to just be a critique book. But I do spend some time talking about false solutions until I start talking about real solutions. And some false solutions, which I've kind of hinted at before, are, I think, changing metaphor and changing language and changing how we talk and how we shape the story. I think it's very important to change how we shape the story of invasive species management, but I don't think that is going to change anything because I think our culture and the ways we act and the way we think informs how we talk, and it's not the other way around. I think I used to think it was language and story comes first and action follows, but now I think it's the other way around. Anyway, so one of the solutions that I propose, basically what I'm trying to get at is an anti-capitalist ecology or a post-capitalist ecology that prioritizes the well-being of people and planet. And so one of the solutions I talk about, or, you know, one of the places I think we can draw inspiration from to generate solutions is from this really beautiful study where researcher Laura Ogden and anthropologist and member of the Anishinaabe tribe, Nicholas Rayo, came together to interview members of the Anishinaabe tribe about their perspectives of invasive species. And a lot of people were like, yeah, a lot of people they interviewed were like, yeah, these are species that we're concerned about the threat that they have to ecosystems and want to eradicate them in whatever way we can. But by and large, a lot of the people who were interviewed spoke more about their issue with what they called an invasive land ethic, which they said was predicated on ideas of private property, command and control forms of engaging with the natural world, and this idea that people and nature are separate. And so, you know, when I was reading that, I was like, oh, this is the militaristic metaphor they're talking about. And so, you know, they basically were getting at the idea that this invasive land ethic, this way of looking at the natural world through this particular lens, was far more ecologically damaging than invasive species. And the way in which they think about it and engage with and consider invasive species is extremely different. You know, the people who were interviewed, it's extremely different from how, you know, the dominant militaristic perspective would have us look and perceive and think about invasive species, because the members of the Anishinaabe tribe who were interviewed discussed, you know, basically kind of this like this, they approach invasive species with a sense of empathy and curiosity, and ultimately predicated on this inherent value and belief that they have, which is that all beings deserve respect. And so, you know, when an invasive species would come into the ecosystem, they would look to where that invasive species was from to better understand the relationships it has in its own home, which would then inform how they saw it trying to form relationships in its new ecosystem. They would, you know, eradicate the invasive species if it became overabundant, but they would incorporate it into various cultural practices to develop those relationships with the invasive species. And then there was also this, like, as I said, the sense of empathy. This one person who was interviewed said, you know, I feel bad for these invasive species. They don't know they're invasive. They were brought here and they're just trying to grow and live. And so I think that perspective of the natural world, that like way of engaging and thinking about the natural world that is informed by care and curiosity and respect that the Anishinaabe speak about, and also specifically that people are not separate from nature, is a really important and inspirational way, I think, of thinking about the natural world and forming better tactics of ecological repair. So that, I think, is one way in which we can engage in, that's like one possible solution specifically to invasive species management and our perspective of the natural world that will inform better invasive species management practices, better reciprocal forms of ecological repair and care. But, you know, ultimately, I think it's extremely difficult and under-prioritized to engage in that sort of level of care and respect, especially because it requires it really requires building those relationships and observing and engaging, you know, one-on-one in your ecosystem, which is just something that people just don't have time to do under, you know, in a capitalist society that requires, you know, so much time to be spent on obtaining funds to pay to live and working. And you know, capitalism just like really inspires such corner cutting and quick fix solutions that harm everything. And so I think ultimately what I'm getting at is I don't think we can really have solutions to the ecological crisis and so many other crises that we face today under capitalism. I think, you know, as I said before, I think we need to stop addressing the symptoms of the disease that is capitalism. And so I talk at the end of my book that, like, I think, you know, the true solution to all these issues, including invasive species management and biodiversity loss and mass extinction and climate crisis, are to push for a transition to a post-capitalist world that prioritizes the well-being of people and planet, wherein engaging in those forms of anti-capitalist or post-capitalist ecologies will be much more possible and available.
2: Yeah. Just to jump back to something you mentioned before about people having more time to engage with the ecosystems and species around them. I think that's so powerful, just because when you get time to engage with things, other living things as individual beings instead of just like the things, the bad invasive species.
3: Yeah.
2: It makes such a paradigm shift to like know them as individuals with like lives and habits and like a place in the ecosystems around you. And it makes it so much harder to decide that you have to eradicate them if it's something that you live with and you see how their lives intertwine with other things. So I really like that.
3: Yeah. Yeah. And actually, I had this lovely person share a story that they had. They used to hate English ivy. They would go to the woods and it would like make them feel physically unwell to see all the English ivy everywhere. And they just hated it. And it kind of ruined their like appreciation of, you know, engaging in the natural world because English ivy is everywhere. So just like kind of poisoned their experience of like being in nature until they began creating English ivy woven baskets. And then in doing this practice, they develop this new relationship with English ivy. And so, you know, as they eradicated it to free various native species from, you know, allow various native species to thrive in ecosystems, they develop this like careful and considerate, respectful relationship with this plant so that they, when they would go into forests, instead of thinking, oh, I hate this plant, I hate it, why is it here, I hate it so much, they would see the English ivy and think, I have a relationship with this plant and I can recognize the multifaceted aspects that this plant has to offer. And I am going to make some baskets later today. And I think that's just such a beautiful switcheroo perspective from like hating something to really becoming fond of something, and that something being an invasive species.
2: Yeah. Yeah. That's lovely.
3: And he gave me an English ivy basket at my talk in Portland, and it was so sweet.
2: Oh, cool. Yeah, I know personally, I guess they're not necessarily demonized that much, but I lived with some Mediterranean house geckos, and that definitely made me think a lot differently, because people would, you know, they wouldn't say, oh, let's get rid of them, but it'd be a non-native species, and they don't do anything bad. Like, they just chill by your house and eat bugs. And it was lovely to see their little family growing up, and they're multiplying and hanging out and eating bugs. And
3: absolutely.
2: Did you personally have any particular either animals or plants or parts of the landscape that you connected with and kind of changed your perspective on things?
3: Aside from all of them, I think I've like really developed quite a relationship with barred owls. It's a funny story. I was in this like nature park near where I lived, and I've gotten quite good at doing barred owl calls. And I was with an old lover of mine at the time, and we were walking through the woods at night, and he was talking about something, and I was hooting at the owls, and then he was like, I should stop talking because this is cool that you're hooting at these owls. And after he said that, one of the owls I was talking to swooped down right over his head and like brushed his hair and then flew away. And I don't know, spent so much time in the past like hanging out with those barred owls. I saw them have like a battle with the crows at one point. I followed them all over the forest one day. So I have such a fondness for barred owls. They're one of my favorites, and they're so magical, really. They're like, I don't know, they're like gods of the forest, the way they look at you, you know?
2: Yeah. I don't think I've ever seen any, but they sound amazing.
3: Oh, they're great. Their stomachs look like labyrinths. They're beautiful.
2: Cool.
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1: Hello, Inman here from Strangers in a Tangled Wilderness, an anarchist publishing collective that's been putting out work for over 20 years. We just put out a new book, and we think you're really going to like this one. Orso, Wartime Journals of an Anarchist, contains the first-person narrative of Lorenzo Orsetti, also known as Heval Tekosher Peling, now Shahid Tekosher, an internationalist soldier in Rojava. Orso's journals were originally published in their native Italian following his death, and we have the great honor of publishing the first English edition. It's through our devotion to each other that we, all of us, live forever. This memoir is a story of the everyday bravery that not only defeated the Islamic State, but proved that a better world is possible and within our grasp. That's what Margaret Kiljoy had to say about the book. What will you say about it? If you want a sneak peek for free, you can read the essay Martyr Culture by Sarah Bloom, which accompanies and helps contextualize Orso's journals. You can also hear an audio feature of the essay, as well as my interview with Sarah about her essay on the Strangers in a Tangled Wilderness podcast, or Live Like the World is Dying. Find it all at tangledwilderness.org. And remember, every storm begins with a single raindrop. Try to be that raindrop. Or so.
2: Well, to bring things back to a slightly more negative side of things, one ultimate goal for pivoting off this destructive and extractive path we're on is the abolition of capitalism, but the road to doing so seems long and complex. Is there a way that you personally reckon with the complexity of the task or multiple tasks at hand?
3: Yeah. So in my book, at the very end of my book, because, you know, I'm advocating for basically anti-capitalist revolution, I talk about various ways we can, ways in which this seems possible and even likely to me. I'm quite hopeful, and maybe I'm a little too optimistic, but I think, you know, being hopeful really helps me think through the options and strategies, I guess, we have. But I talk about the ideas of prefiguration and dual power, which, as I kind of mentioned in my bio, are basically planting the literal and figurative seeds of a post-capitalist society that prioritizes the well-being of people and planet within this existing world, this crumbling capitalist world, so that the transition to a new and better world will be easier and infrastructure will already be in place. And so I really spent a lot of time and actually had a discussion group going for a while where we talked about specifically the barriers that we face to a post-capitalist society that prioritizes the well-being of people and planet, and how we can, instead of just banging our head on these barriers over and over again or avoid them, how we can go over them or under them or around them and find other ways, not necessarily through them, but beyond them, to make this reality more possible. And I also talk about in my book too, like, I'm of the opinion that I think, you know, we're experiencing climate chaos to an absurd degree, you know, especially recently with the heat waves in Europe and France. And I think the crises that we are going to experience are going to continue to unfold exponentially. And what happens when crises happen? Rebecca Solnit talks about this in her book. What's it called? Paradise Built in Hell. Thank you so much. Yeah. Rebecca Solnit talks about this in her book, Paradise Built in Hell. She talks about the tendency for people to come together, to care for one another, to support each other when crises unfold. And I think, you know, in media, we have this idea that, like, as crises unfold, apocalyptic conditions unfold, it's every man for himself. Everyone's fighting with one another. Everyone has their own, like, nuclear family unit that they stick to, and everyone else is the enemy. But in reality, when crises unfold, by and large, most often what happens is people come together to support one another and care for each other. And these capitalist mythologies of rugged individualism, of every man for himself, of us versus them, of, you know, climbing the corporate ladder, all these capitalist mythologies and goals and priorities just make no sense and fall apart. And we realize, you know, in these moments of crises that we need one another and we need this planet. And that's kind of all that matters at the end of the day. And so my hope and vision for the world, and the silver lining that I guess I see for climate crisis, even though I don't like when books talk about silver linings to climate crisis, I see that all the time and it really pisses me off. But here I am anyway, talking a little bit about that. But I think, you know, the silver lining I see is that as crises continue to unfold, we're going to more and more, there's going to be like a reckoning and a realization and a broad movement and understanding that capitalism is what is causing this suffering for everything, and that we can push for a better world. And so I think that will happen. I do think that will happen. But I think what we need to be doing now then, as we wait for that to happen, is think about the infrastructure that we need to support the communities that we live in that transition and that post-capitalist society. And so that's kind of where the conversations I have with my friends and family lie these days, is what's the infrastructure we need? How can we secure it? How can we make that possible? And because I just think that's like kind of the most important, those are the most important questions we can be asking ourselves and coming up with answers for today as climate crisis and chaos continues to unfold.
2: Yeah. Or figuring out where your group can fit in when things like reach a point where you have something to do. Like,
3: exactly.
2: There was a
3: skills?
2: Yeah. Like, there was an article I read quite a while back about in Lebanon after the port explosion, there was a vegan group, and because people were having economic difficulties, they were doing educational things about how to eat well and healthy on a vegan diet, because all these people were vegan out of necessity because they couldn't afford meat or yogurt or things they were used to, which I thought was such a cool way of adapting.
3: Yeah, no, that's great. Absolutely. Yeah.
2: Yeah. You cited in the book a study from 2019 that was analyzing decades of data from, I want to say, the 1950s up until around 2008, 2009, where it said that states got more repressive following natural disasters, which was something I hadn't read before, but like it makes sense on a gut level of what's experienced. So I think your point to being organized and figuring out what you're going to need is a good counterpoint as like a way we can kind of preemptively be ready for that move from the state.
3: Yeah, no, absolutely. And I think that study, I think it was specifically focusing on island states, but I think takeaways are can be applied to other situations as well. But yeah, basically like after a natural disaster, I think it was like 10 years after the natural disaster, the state would have experienced like a drastic increase in like authoritative or totalitarian or oppressive practices and tactics. And I think Rebecca Solnit talked a little bit about this too, when natural disasters unfold, the state will like try to increase control and pressure on the people engaged in the natural disaster, experiencing side effects of the natural disaster. Because I think, and this is kind of like the thesis that I'm kind of playing with here, that I can't really prove exactly, but I'm getting at the idea that I think the state, what it fears is that people will recognize that they don't need the state and they don't need to be organized under these capitalist rules and priorities, because when natural disasters come around, most people recognize the failure of the state and the failure of capitalism and the importance of one another and the natural world. And that is the priority. And so I'm kind of playing with the idea that I think the state responds in more oppressive ways to crush those imaginings and realizations of the importance of revolution.
2: Yeah, that makes sense. Well, do you have any projects that you're working on now? I think you just wrapped up your book tour, right? So I imagine you've been fairly busy, but do you have stuff you're working on now or that you're planning to work on in the future?
3: Yeah, now I'm taking a long break from book promo and thinking about my book. Not that long, like 2 months, I guess. But I actually I'm going to visit some comrades in France in September, and I'm just going to not think about anything for a while. But I do have another book that I have a book proposal for that I'm pitching already, and I probably should wait a little bit, but I want to get that one out there. But this is one that because all my books kind of poke holes in the capitalist mythologies we think about today. This one is exploring the idea of the modern capitalist home and sort of thinking about the mythologies that the modern capitalist home has us engage in, think about, and act in, like the separation between ourselves and one another, the ideas of rugged individual, the nuclear family, and also the idea that we're separate from the natural world as well, because, you know, how we engage in our home and the way in which we purchase products and sustain ourselves in the modern home is very inherently separate from the natural world. And so I'm also getting at the idea of the ways in which our modern homes are haunted by capitalist practices of extraction and exploitation of people and planet. And so how the products that we have in our home are haunted by those ghosts, and ways in which we can do away with this capitalist home and find a better way to come home together with one another and with the natural world. So that's what's on the docket for the next book.
2: I am excited to read that one.
3: Yeah, I'm excited to write it. I think it'll be a little less controversial than this one, which is both fun and not exciting, but I'm very excited to work on that. Yeah.
2: Yeah. I'm kind of excited to see where you go for home, both as like a physical space and a concept that people inhabit.
3: Yeah, no, absolutely. It's such an interesting concept. And, you know, also like in fiction, the idea of the home is like often like representative of the mental state of the character in the story or book that the home is a prominent feature in. And as the home falls into disarray, it means that the character's mental state is also falling apart. So what does our modern home and the way it is organized and structured say about our mental state as a society?
2: Yeah. Are you going to look at various kind of other home configurations that exist, in radical spaces or intentional spaces? Cool.
3: Yeah. In this book, I sort of touch a little bit on that. I talk a little bit about like different land projects and communes and other ways that like anti-capitalist or post-capitalist or non-capitalist ways of attempts at living. And I'm definitely going to explore that in more depth in my home book.
2: That is very exciting. Awesome. Thank you so much.
3: Yeah, thank you so much for having me. This was so fun.
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0: This is Reefer One Rock Rebel putting hits on the devil. And when I'm not listening to Hard Knock Radio, I'm out painting this urban canvas we call the Bay Area with some fly pieces. Yeah!
1: And if ever I am again, I'll be me and not a bit of it. Mister has no fear.

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1: Yes. 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Get it.
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1: Long as the people got something to say. 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
2: Long as the people got something to say.
1: Long as the people got something to say. Long as the people got something to say.
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5: Davey D, Hard Knock Radio, hanging out with you this afternoon. I wanted to make sure that we are aware that in August, many of us come together. Many of us stop doing what we're doing, and we acknowledge the significance of what is known as Black August. And there's a central theme to it. There's a central understanding. I think the main purpose has not been lost, but there are issues above and beyond that I think are connected to it. In fact, what I mean is that Black August still has to wrestle with the current political landscape. Joining us is Kalonji Jenga. You know him. You love him. Black Power Media. Longtime organizer, a fill-in for many of our shows here, myself on Hard Knock Radio and Cat Brooks on Law and Disorder. Kalonji, welcome to the show. We appreciate you coming in. And Black August, you know, remind us of the central theme around it, and then let's talk a little bit more in depth.
6: Okay, right on, man. Definitely gratitude to you. And, you know, your audience for allowing me to have a voice and represent once again for Black August. So Black August is about resistance. It's an annual commemoration. It's not a celebration. It's a commemoration of our political prisoners, those who lost their lives during the 70s in the gulags of California, along with hundreds who are currently languishing under torturous conditions and being denied their basic human rights here in the United States. So it's a concept that manifested inside and outside the gates of San Quentin State Prison. And it was in response to a number of assassinations and state-sponsored executions and deaths related to denial of medical treatment. One such case was that of Katari Golden, who was considered assassinated on August 1st, 1978, when he had a incident, had a situation during a sports situation where he hit his head on the side of a pipe that was sticking out of the side of a building. He hit his head on a pipe sticking out of the side of a building, and basically they played around and, you know, kept him in the infirmary, knowing they couldn't do anything to him. They waited till he got nice and weak, and then they decided to take him to a local hospital shortly afterwards. And, you know, they held him again, and, you know, they just, you know, it was a forced torture type situation.
5: Right, medical neglect.
6: Absolutely. Much like they're doing with folks like Mumia Abu-Jamal, and have done with folks like Imam Jamil Alameen, formerly Trap Brown.
5: You know, we often hear of George and John Jackson. How do we connect Black August to those two names?
6: Okay, well, of course, George Jackson was co-founder of Black Guerrilla Family, along with W.L. Nolan. George and Jonathan were brothers, of course. George was arrested, accused of a gas station robbery, and he was sentenced at age 17. He was sentenced from 1 year to life in prison. And they said that he had robbed a gas station for $70. And so he became a disciplined organizer behind the walls. He taught himself a bastardized form of martial arts. He studied pretty much everything he could, from Marxism to Leninism to all types of African studies. And you know, he ended up writing this book, Soledad Brother. And, you know, and he, you know, linked with folks like Angela Davis, and Jonathan, of course, was his brother. And, of course, there's a story that many of your listeners may be familiar with. Jonathan goes inside the Marin County Courthouse and says, his 17-year-old brother Jonathan goes inside the Marin County Courthouse on August 7th, 1970, and says, gentlemen will be taken over from here, in which time he took William Christmas, William Christmas, James McClain, and Rochelle McGee were passed weapons by Jonathan. These weapons were said to have been purchased by Angela Davis. And so, long story short, you know, they took the judge, Harold Haley, hostage. They took the deputy district attorney, Gary Thomas, hostage, and also a juror. And they hopped inside of a van and attempted to leave. And the authorities opened fire on the van, killing all but Rochelle McGee, the district attorney, and I believe the juror was, I believe she survived as well. I may be off.
5: But this was in response to how Jonathan perceived the treatment of his brother, who is looking at 1 year to life.
6: Right.
5: Those type of draconian sentencing we see throughout the South, you know, or right. that, you know, where what should be, you know, a minor or at least a minimal type of time served or sentencing results in you being like, you know what, I know you've been here 10 years, how about we do another 10? That type of thing.
6: No question. You know what? One of the things I would like to add, Davey, because I don't want folks to just get lost off of the gas station robbery. So what happened was there was a situation at Soledad where there was a fight between some Aryans and some brothers. And what ended up happening was there was a marksman, correctional officer, who opened fire and ended up hitting three of the brothers, W.L. Nolan, Alvin Juggs Miller, and Cleveland Edwards, because they were involved in this altercation. And so the correction officer, Opie Miller, who was an expert marksman, opened fire and wounded these young men. And these brothers, I should add, were between the ages of 21 and 23 years old. And so when they were fired upon, the guards left them on the yard for 20 minutes, you know, to bleed out. And so, so their fellow inmates and comrades attempted to, you know, to try to bring them in, but, you know, they were fired upon and threatened as well. And so there was a retaliation after these brothers transitioned, and there was a prison guard 4 days later, I believe, that was thrown from a top tier, from a prison tier. And three brothers were accused of that retaliation, and those brothers were Fleeta Drumgold, John Clichette, and George Jackson. And so they became known as the Soledad Brothers. And then George wrote this book, Soledad Brothers, The Prison Letters of George Jackson, in which he included letters to his family, his attorneys, Angela Davis, et cetera, and Jonathan. And so this, with the education, that the political education that George was providing to his brother Jonathan, is what sparked this revolutionary spirit, and he decided to come break the Soledad brothers out. And his plan was to, you know, if he couldn't get them, he took the judge and others hostage, and their plan was to take them to a radio station and to say, look, this is the treatment that's been going on, and so on and so forth.
5: Kalonji Chenga is our guest this afternoon talking about Black August. You started off by saying it's resistance, and we have to remember the foundation of the resistance inside the walls, political prisoners and the plight that they face. But over the years, I've seen people connected to other forms of resistance that have happened throughout the years, both prior to what took place in Soledad and then San Quentin and then later and then afterwards. So I often hear I hear people often talk about, you know, what's going on in Haiti and how that's connected in some luminaries, you know, freedom fighters who were born in August and et cetera, et cetera. I know people have gone to Cuba during Black August and have brought, you know, political understanding there and then received political understanding in return. So how do we see this expansion and, you know, is it solid in its connection?
6: Well, here's the deal. You know, we love our people. We love, you know, all the great things that have taken place during the month of August. You know what I mean?
5: Right.
6: And so, and there's some wonderful things that have happened to happen during August. But I would liken it to this. I would say that, you know, my birthday is in December, right? Mm-hmm. But my birthday doesn't have anything to do with Kwanzaa.
5: Okay.
6: You know what I'm saying? So, you know, and not definitely not comparing myself to any of the great things that took place in August, but you don't just celebrate something just because of the fact that it happens to be during the same month. This is not the Black August. I mean, excuse me, it's not the Black History Month of the summer. Mm. And so that must be properly understood. This was designed for political prisoners. Now, there's some who give leeway, so on and so forth, and that's fine, but that's not why Black August is commemorated. And I think that what happens is when we include other things, and we love, you know, we honor the Honorable Marcus Mosiah Garvey, of course, the Haitian Revolution, and so many other things that took place during the month of August. However, when we bring all of this to the table, then it sort of dismisses and waters down our plight for political prisoners. We must stay focused on the matter at hand because of the fact that political prisoners in the U.S. already don't get a lot of play, especially amongst the masses. So when you decide that you're going to do a Black August picnic or a Black August speed tournament or a Black August car wash, a strip club and all of that type of stuff, that's not what it is. And we see, we're old enough to see so many things have been co-opted from Juneteenth to Black History Month, Kwanzaa, et cetera. Right. And for you being in the Bay, you're one that has known folks like OG Shaka Thenin, may he rise in power, you know what I'm saying? And others who have been committed, the Mama Ayanas, et cetera, who've been committed to this work. And I think that it does a disservice. And it saddens me because of the fact that there was a time when hardly anyone ever heard of Black August. So my position is, if you are going to speak on Black August or practice Black August, then you should, you know, try to do it in the purest form. You just can't do what you want to do because it's Black and it's August. You know what I'm saying? That's not cool.
5: But when we talk about resistance, Kalonji, and you know, Marcus Garvey, of course, August 17th, born here, the Haitian Revolution, do you connect those threads? And should we connect those threads? Because they are resistance. And one might argue that the type of restrictions that have been put on Black folks that brought to life, you know, the necessity of a Marcus Garvey is kind of, you know, it's politically charged at the very least. And one might say it is response to the type of limitation or the, you know, the open air incarceration of Black folks who at the time were suffering Jim Crow, suffering terrorism in the South, and, you know, outright imprisonment for things that were very minor. So that's just one thing, you know, I'd be curious to see how you kind of, you know, look at that. And then, of course, the Haitian Revolution, which I think, ironically, as we are entering Black August, we're also seeing the ending, the official ending of the protected status of Haitians, which means that many are being rounded up. And we've already seen this happen to a sister that's John Hopkins, you know, who's in jail now, or, you know, at least detained. So those two situations, Marcus Garvey, Haitian Revolution.
6: Right. So for me, right, and again, I'm going to quote our brother Kwame Ture, formerly Stokely Carmichael. I'm a revolutionary. I'm all the way down. You know what I'm saying? No question. We can walk and chew gum. You know what I mean? We can teach. There's the watered down mythological version of New York crime life. You had the movie American Gangster, and there's a scene where Denzel Washington plays Frank Lucas, and Cuba Gooding Jr. plays Nicky Barnes. And so Frank Lucas is telling Nicky Barnes, look, you can't call your product Blue Magic. And dude's like, so what you mean I can't call it Blue Magic? Whatever, so-and-so. What am I supposed to call it? So dude says, Frank Lucas says, I don't care if you call it Blue Dog Doo-Doo. Just don't call it Blue Magic. You know what I'm saying?
5: Right.
6: You can call it whatever you want to. This is, yes, let us commemorate the Honorable Marcus Mosiah Garvey. I'm a Garveyite. I'm with that full throttle. Let us commemorate the Haitian Revolution. I'm all for the Haitian Revolution. I named my son Dessalines. I'm about that life. I've been organizing. I support it. So on and so forth. But just like with these brothers and sisters, they should be honored in their own way. We should uplift Garvey Day. It shouldn't be Black August. It should be Garvey Day, because that's Garvey's birthday. We should uplift the Haitian Revolution, because the Haitian Revolution inspired rebellions like the Jonathan Jackson situation, the Attica Rebellion, so on and so forth. You know what I mean?
5: Right.
6: So the thing is, and not only that, we must keep in mind that when we talk about Black August, each year in the state of California, up to 300 inmates are placed on lockdown if they're caught with any literature or paraphernalia pertaining to Black August. Matter of fact, exactly 10 years ago, it'll be 10 years in a couple of days, on August 5th, 2016, the FBI's National Gang Intelligence Center put out an anti-resistance propaganda memo with a fabricated warning that Black August was gang activity and to watch out for increased violence, ambushing of police officers in dark alleys, et cetera, et cetera. So it was the same propaganda and memos that they use, these scare tactics, like they use going back to the Palmer raids, you know, in 1919. And it's the same propaganda that they're using right now with Marco Rubio, with this whole Cuba report, so on and so forth. You know, so the thing is,

0: No, but you know, my arm hurt. Well,
1: Right.
0: that's not what I do here. You know what I mean? And so we got to be clear, because the thing is, the wild thing about it, David D, man, is that, again, I hosted events in Oakland back in the day at places like Sweet Ballroom, at places like the EYODC. I believe that's on International. I used to come out there for years, you know, as part of the Black Caucus Organizing Committee. And, you know, we, of course, merged as far as FTP movement. But my point in saying all of that is, I know, as you know, that there were times when no one knew what Black August was. And
1: Right.
0: so for the Johnny Come Latelys to come along and say, well, you know, I'm gonna call it this, and I could do this, and I could do that. I mean, man, you know, Black August has been around 47 years, man. Get a late pass. You just can't come along and be Christopher Columbus and discover Black August, and now you're going to do what you want to with it. We existed. It has existed. We resisted. We have resisted. And we should continue in the same vein that we're supposed to. That's the bottom line. That's the bottom line. You can't just remix it because, you know, this is what you like to do.
1: Appreciate that. 47 years and starting with the plight of political prisoners. Yes, we still have some, like Momia, who you mentioned, but we also lost some. In particular, Jamil Al-Alamin, H-Rap Brown. Even though she wasn't a prisoner, she was in exile. We lost Assata Shakur. What is the current plight of political prisoners? And are there more political prisoners from your purview that are sadly being placed in these cages, especially as I mentioned with the rounding up of people through ICE, talking about what's happening with the Haitians who lose protected status, a number of people who are now being targeted for protesting and resisting, so a lot of people are under the gun for that. If you are anti capitalism, if you're and don't support quote unquote American values as defined by Donald Trump and the Marco Rubios, if you're speaking out against Israel, you find yourself under the gun and being detained and possibly going to jail, the way that things are rounding up now. So how do we kind of look at the political plight of prisoners during the heyday of the Black Power and freedom struggles of the 60s and 70s in the current situation now that is targeting a new group of people?
0: Well, I'll start with this. One of the things that I would like to do, I'd be remiss if I don't mention our sister, Comrade Johanna Fernandez.
1: Yes,
0: Okay,
1: yes.
0: you know, and I am torn to pieces about our sister, who, you know, as I wrote in the post, we arrived on the planet the same week. Johanna was 3 days older than I am. And, you know, she was a powerful, beautiful, serious freedom fighter. I would dare say that she's certainly, if not in the top two, of Mumia's favorite people, definitely top five. You know what I mean?
1: Yeah.
0: And she absolutely proved that our movement exists beyond the 60s. And
1: Yes.
0: anytime, I'm just going to say this real quick, anytime you've heard Mumia on Black Power Media or KPFA, if I was involved in it, only speaking for myself, Johanna Fernandez was on the line.
1: Right. And we've had her on several times outside of you. So yes.
0: No, I mean, you know,
1: Yeah.
0: I ain't want to claim no easy victories, brother. Hey,
1: Yeah.
0: David D, like, hold up, dude. Don't act like we ain't popping. I know you popping, David. I just did was I'm talking about me, brother.
1: No, it's all love. It's all love. She is
0: But let
1: missed,
0: me.
1: and I'm glad that you are
0: Yeah.
1: making folks aware of who she is. For
0: No
1: people who
0: question.
1: don't know, who is Johanna Fernandez? I mean, we know her from the connection with Momia and her work. I guess as a lawyer, if I'm correct. you know.
0: No. So that's the thing. Most people

0: thought she was a lawyer because she was so cold. You know what I'm saying? The way she moved, she's more of a historian. The way she carried herself like a lawyer, that's and that is and never said she was a lawyer. You know what I'm saying? But like you said, the seriousness of her, and you know, she was cool, but basically she was a historian and a prison abolitionist. She wrote a book on, I don't have the title, but on the Young Lords. I know she's a professor of history, excuse me, history of history at Baruch College and CUNY. You know, but you know, I think the Young Lords book was called Young Lords: A Radical History, but it may be the only Young Lawyers joint. Now she did sue the NYPD and uncovered the Handschuh files, where they said more than 1 million NYPD surveillance files compiled from 1954 to 72 on anti-Vietnam War demonstrations, civil rights rallies, the Black Panthers, the Young Lords, the Nation of Islam. She bust that thing open and whatnot, and was successful with that. I know that she also she was on WBAI. She had a show with Felipe from The Last Poets
1: Right.
0: and the Young Lord, Felipe Luciano. Felipe Luciano. And so, you know, she was a real solid sister, man. And I mean, I literally the crazy thing about it, Davey, is I reached out to her. The last time I spoke with her was during the time we did the Organizers New Cool Conference, because I'm like, I can't do this without, you know, including Johanna. And you know, she hit me back. She's like, "Hey, I'm kind of under the weather. I'm dealing with this monster, whatever, so on and so forth. But we'll catch up later." I said, "Okay, I'll be in New York soon, and that I will, you know, I'll hit you up and whatnot." And so I did go to New York. I didn't get to reach out to her, and she transitioned the day that I was leaving New York. You know, so
1: So your heart must be beyond hurting on that.
0: yeah, man, because I mean, like I said, she was such a true, you know what I'm saying? I haven't, and some people not gonna, some people won't like this. There are not too many people I know that was serious about Mumia, that didn't pimp Mumia. They didn't use Mumia as a tool. You understand what I'm saying? And so for about 35 years, I believe, she fought on behalf of our brother, and she's proven to be consistent, and she's proven to be true to the game. And like I said, man, you know, she's someone that, you know, I'm hating going on the internet right now to see the posts. And she's been honored by everybody from the Schomburg to Angela Yee. You know what I'm saying? Amsterdam News, just all kinds of things. You don't even, sometimes people don't even know the impact, you know, until that time. I don't even think that she knew the impact, her impact,
1: Well,
0: you know. But
1: she was such a fixture that it's easy to take somebody like her for granted because you always just feel that she's going to be on the scene,
0: No
1: that she will
0: question.
1: be there. And so her passing, I think, is a shock that I don't think is fully realized yet
0: No,
1: until, you
0: I
1: know, you
0: don't.
1: look up and be like, well, whoa, she's not here.
0: Yeah,
1: With that be
0: and I know you
1: yeah,
0: asked
1: go
0: me.
1: ahead.
0: No, I was going to say, I know you asked me about political prisoners, and I kind of went, but I think that was a good tangent. You know, I think that what we should do for the audience, because I think that sometimes, you know, and you've, to your point, you've had everyone on this platform, and I'm gonna say something to you that I usually can't give you credit because my tongue don't work when it comes to giving you credit. But you were definitely, you have been in my top two journalists for the past couple decades, just based on how you've brought it to the table, and I see you, I place you in the vein of a new age Gil Noble. You know what
1: Oh,
0: I'm saying?
1: wow.
0: So I'm gonna give you that. Now, whenever this comes out, Just know, folks, that this is AI. Whenever it come out, they like, man, I ain't never seen no crazy like that. But yeah, no, I'm saying,
1: we ran your voice through the AI thing, and
0: you know what I'm saying?
1: Giving all kind of compliments, man.
0: Me and well, Big Mama, whoever. But basically, I was going to define political prisoners. I was saying that because of the fact that sometimes we take for granted that our audience knows what we're talking about. And because we've talked about it so much, we forget that we have someone new listening every day. But for the audience, I would say a political prisoner is someone targeted or imprisoned because of their political actions, affiliations, and or beliefs. A political prisoner is also a person who, while in prison, takes up and maintains political struggle. That's what George Jackson was. That's who Malcolm X is, so on and so forth. Someone who, while in prison, took up and maintained political struggle. And so to answer your question real quick, there are emerging political prisoners right now. There are some political prisoners who haven't been acknowledged as such. You know what I'm saying? But yeah, when you're fighting against this beast, then everything's political.
1: Is there a new type of strategy that needs to be undertaken when we're talking about resistance, especially understanding the changing landscape? If Kalanji Janga has a wand and is able to inform people, what do you tell them at a time when they're saying, look, anybody who is criticizing Israel, anybody who is taking a stance against capitalism, or anybody out here protesting literally in the streets, you know, supporting Cuba, all that, we need to put you on the list. And, you know, you can be detained and, you know, and even incarcerated if you are Haitian and you are now being picked up by ICE. You know, what's the strategy that we use now, keeping in mind that they're the reactionary force of people who walked around here and have, you know, been amplified by the far right of saying, well, I ain't Haitian, I'm Black American, so I don't have to worry about that. But now we're seeing the way that ICE operates, with, you know, that anybody who looks the part could find himself detained as these people collect perhaps a bonus or fulfill a quota. And then, you know, whoever gets caught up in that dragnet has to then figure it out. You know, in the meantime, you may have gone through some unthinkable atrocities while you're trying to navigate a system. So what do you tell people today in terms of resistance or how to navigate these two stark realities?
0: Well, I think that I would tell people to study history, and they would have to take it back to Senator Joseph McCarthy and the whole House Un-American Activities Committee, which took place roughly between 1947 and 1954. And they should understand, you know, of course, that was about, you know, it was this whole anti-communist suspicion and public fear of subversion, so on and so forth, which they drove. And you should understand that you are in the McCarthy era 2.0, and that when you're dealing with the state, nothing really changes. It remains the same. They just switch gears to make it, you know, to make it more palatable and more acceptable. And so I think that with what's going on right now, as I mentioned earlier with this Marco Rubio Cuba report, this guy, in this 100-page report, they mentioned everybody from the National Lawyers Guild to, of course, the Panthers and the Weathermen, but they also mentioned groups like Black Alliance for Peace. They also mentioned groups like the Jericho Movement, you know what I'm saying?
1: Right.
0: And many others. So to your point, you have to, you know, you have to, as the comrades would say, walk slow and drink plenty of water. You know, you can't just go crazy. And it's not the time to play tough guy. You know what I'm saying? You get online, talk all this jibber jabber, knowing you ain't gonna bust a Concord grape in a fruit fight. You know what I'm saying? But also, you have to understand, like, some of these quote unquote elders. You know, they say elders for counsel, youth for war. This ain't time to, you know, yeah, it's cool to uphold the legacy. I'm all the way with that. But it's not time to, you know, the ego has to be deflated or they're going to deflate you. That's the bottom line. We don't have time for all the reminiscing and nostalgia and all that. No, it's still a war going on. You know, if you want to polish your medals and show everyone, well, that's fine. You know, the bullets are still searing across. I don't really have time to look at your medals and say, oh, wow, that's a great purple heart. You know, I didn't know they made ribbons with that type of material. You know, it's wartime, man. So the thing is, we have to operate. I would say operate like you're in Nazi Germany, just knowing that, you know, it is a very real situation that, you know, you might get swooped up. You know what I mean? If they come for me in the night, they'll come for you in the morning.
1: Real talk. You know, as you were talking, I'm just thinking to myself that this deliberate attempt to not understand history seems to be a force unto itself. It seems to be part of a larger operation to dumb down, you know, a community so that they can either one be repopulated with a different type of mindset or to not understand how things were before them and fall into a trap that could easily be avoided. I'm glad you said that people should probably, you know, understand that this is a war and to move differently. You know, now's not the time, as you say, to be beating your chest and saying, come for me if you're not fully prepared to deal with the consequences of that. At the same time, people sometimes become desperate or maybe overtly hopeful. I think a lot of people are putting a lot of hope, and I understand it, and I have some of that too in the midterm elections. I don't know if there's a strategy to deal with the fact that in places where you're at, in the South, where, you know, things have been gerrymandered and, you know, we might lose up to 20 black seats, you know, and what does that mean moving forward politically, you know, if that's going to be a saving grace or at least a stopgap measure, how do you make up for that loss?
0: Well, I think that, and I know you're being comical because I know that, you know, you're only saying that because Kamala's your next door neighbor. But I'm saying, but I think that, you know, for me, I say that a wise man utilizes all tools. And so, you know, again, I'm not an electoral politic guy, but I trust folks like the Cynthia McKinney's and the Charles Barron's, you know, the kind of, Jones and folks like that, right? And so if that's your stick, shake it and don't break it. You understand what I'm saying? Right. But I can't knock anyone that is serious about our liberation movement, because I think that in some of these cases, you know, they're able to bring in certain situations that we just can't. And it might be something as simple as, I don't know, something with the FCC, getting them on the board or whatever case, making sure your show stays on, whatever the case is. But I don't truly have an answer when it comes to electoral politics because it's not my lane. But I don't have faith in the Democratic Party. Let me just tell you that. I don't have faith in the Democratic nor the Republican Party. And quite frankly, I don't have faith in any of these parties. But there are certain individuals who I do trust their moves, and I will take their lead in certain situations.
1: Real talk. Well, you know, as you said, it is wartime, so to speak. And folks will have to, you know, as Kwame Ture said, you know, get involved with an organization or an organize.
0: Absolutely.
1: I think, you know, when people are dealing with this pervasive disinformation that is being flooded in the community, how do we latch on to something that will truly guide us towards liberation versus maybe picking up somebody who is telling you, to move in the exact opposite way, but they're using all the rhetoric, movement talk, and even will dress the part. But the
0: Oh yeah.
1: ideology at its core is very, very different.
0: Yeah, I mean, so, and that's one of the most important parts. We're going to see a rise in agent provocateurs. We're going to see a rise in the attack on anti-resistance movements on folks who are fighting on our behalf, fighting for liberation, so on and so forth. We're gonna see a rise on that. And we're gonna see so much empty rhetoric and fashionable militancy. And I think that to quote Huey with all of his flaws, right? You know what I'm saying? And of course we all have flaws, but to quote Huey, he said, "A picture's worth a thousand words. I could talk all day. You could watch," he said, "Don't watch what I say, watch what I do. Because action is supreme." Action is supreme right now. All of this talk, the what somebody gonna do and what nobody not gonna do and all that, it sounds good in theory. But in the real world, I know that I and you know that when we need certain things, we know who to call. And that's the bottom. And if we're uncertain, as we've done in different situations, we will reach out and say, "Hey, do you know Joe Blow over in Atlanta?" "Yeah, I do know Joe Blow, and you need to blow him and not blow him off."
1: No,
0: I
1: no, I
0: felt
1: hear
0: like
1: you. Well, it's a different form of tapping in and being very intentional.
0: No doubt.
1: Building with your community so that what's what and what isn't. And to your point about, an increase, we just did a whole thing the other day when we were talking about the disinformation that you now have people that's getting paid $15,000, $20,000, $30,000 to go
0: Right.
1: online and take contrarian positions on things. So if you say free Mumia, there's somebody sitting up there, man, what did Mumia ever do for the hood? And they'll say some crazy stuff like they did when Asada passed. Sister went viral talking about what she ever do. She ran away and what the pay, and it's like, oh, okay, so they paid you. They're
0: Right.
1: putting a big check and they're going to amplify your voice and have you, be some sort of at least conversation piece,
0: Wow.
1: at the
0: Wow.
1: very least. If not, an outright distraction. When ICE was coming into South Side of Chicago and some of these other places, there were people that were literally paid to sit up there and say, "We need ICE because, these at this time in Chicago, these Venezuelans need to, be bounced on out of here." And these were folks that looked just like us,
0: Right.
1: both the provocateurs as well as the people, the case of the Venezuelans, they look just like us. So yeah, the disinformation campaign is deliberate. It's well funded and it's here. And I guess, the folks who you trust are gonna have to be your lifeline. With that being said, you're a lifeline for many. So how do we follow your work and what projects do you have coming up? And also, let me give you props for people who don't know or missed it, and I'm sure they can see a lot of this online. You did a couple of days called Organizing is the New Cool. And that was much needed. You brought a lot of truth tellers together, and that might be a good jump off to follow and find people who are in a tribe that I think is about liberation without all the distractions.
0: No question. I definitely appreciate that acknowledgement. Folks can find us, Black Power Media. 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I represent both I represent black, excuse me, Black Power Media, but at the same time, more important than Black Power Media for me is the FTP movement, because that is the organization that I founded, and you know, and it is what led me to Black August. It's what led me to the work in the Bay with the Black August Organizing Committee and others. So definitely, we're always grateful to Davey D, KPFA, Cat Brooks, and all the producers, because, you know, not only do you allow me to, you know, fill in, as you mentioned earlier, but my voice is, you know, it's my voice. It's not controlled. Except for that, those props I gave you earlier. That wasn't my voice. Clearly, that was a, I gotta say that again, because now you gotta do the station identification. I gotta remind folks, like, listen, whatever that was said earlier, that wasn't me. Everybody know I'm a hater. You know what I'm saying, sir?
1: Oh man, all right. Kalonji Chenga, man, we appreciate you taking time out. We're going to take a break here on Hard Knock Radio. We hope people do commemorate and do dig deep into the meaning of Black August and, you know, uplift those who need to have light shone on their situation. With that being said, Kalonji, we appreciate you. We're going to take a break. We'll be right back.
0: Yes, sir.

We don't understand that this is not a sprint, it's a marathon. We don't understand that it is not going to happen overnight. We don't understand that this is chess, not checkers. If we want to have things that we are owed, if we want to have things that we think we deserve to have,

Hello again. It's Friday night. It's 9 o'clock, and it's time for Baldhead Reggae on KFOI 90.9 Red Bluff and Redding. Back with two more hours this week of Irie tunes. We got some reggae for you tonight. Gonna start it off with Toots and the Maytals.

All right, we started that set with Toots and the Maytals, Sweet and Dandy. Then played one from Bob and the Wailers, Stir It Up. Then two from Julian Marley, played Awake and Boom Draw. Okay, up next, we're going to play a few from Dennis Brown, kind of part of our segment here, where we're going to get you a little more familiar with a few of the greats of reggae. So tonight, Dennis Brown, born in 1957, was Jamaican reggae singer. During his career, he recorded more than 75 albums and was one of the major stars of what was called Lover's Rock. Bob Marley said that Dennis was his favorite singer and dubbed him the Crown Prince of Reggae. So Bob liked him a whole bunch. So here we go. We're going to play a few from Dennis Brown, starting off with Here I Come.

All right. Hope you enjoyed that set from Dennis Brown. Start off with Here I Come, then Promised Land, Get Myself Together, Revolution, Money in My Pocket, and finished with Silhouette. Of course, we've got our bed music tonight. It's all King Tubby. Hope you're liking that too. But on with the songs. How about some Gregory Isaacs? Oh, what a feeling.